0: Orly Shaham is a big Mozart fan. She says Mozart was superhuman in what he was able to do, but that never comes across in music that is so human, so full of insight into our desires, fears, hopes, and intuitions. We heard her play the third movement from the Sonata No. 18 by Mozart. We've got more Mozart ahead this hour.
1: 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Before that is Igor Stravinsky's Suite from Pulcinella and Joseph Haydn's Trumpet Concerto with principal trumpet Michael Sachs as soloist. 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
0: From APM, American Public Media, this is Performance Today, taking you to concerts around the world. I'm Valerie Kaler. Composer Kevin Lau usually prefers to keep his artistic life and his personal life separate. But in 2024, that proved to be impossible. He and his wife had just welcomed their son Robin into their lives. And at 2 months old, Robin was diagnosed with a rare disease and required a liver transplant. Lau's wife stepped up. She donated part of her liver and saved their son's life. After 6 months in the hospital, the entire family was finally able to return home. Lau recalls feeling full of relief and gratitude, but also battered and haunted by what they'd endured. Out of that deeply personal experience came the artistic creation we're about to hear, a string quartet called Surfacing. Inspired by a sensation Lau describes as, quote, a kind of giant euphoria, the feeling of emerging from the abyss into a bright, almost impossibly open space. At times, there's a violence in this surfacing, like a gasp of air after being underwater for too long. The Poesis Quartet is in concert at the Caramore Center for Music and the Arts, playing Surfacing, the String Quartet No. 7 by Kevin Lau.

0: Kevin Lau wrote his string quartet number 7 immediately after his newborn son survived a serious health condition. He dubbed that final melody the Robin theme, after his son Robin. Music of healing and defiant recovery, string quartet number 7 called Surfacing by Kevin Lau. We heard it played by the Poesis Quartet in concert at the Caramore Center for Music and the Arts in Katona, New York. And by the way, Poesis Quartet requested that work from Kevin Lau as their first ever commission. They previously performed his quartet number 3 at the St. Paul String Quartet Competition, where they won the gold medal. Lau's new string quartet number 7, which we just heard, was part of their prize-winning final concert program at the 2025 Banff International String Quartet Competition. In a moment, looking back at La Belle Époque through a lens darkly. 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
0: In 1900, France was entering the fourth decade of what would later be called La Belle Époque, the beautiful era, a long stretch of relative peace after the Franco-Prussian War. That beautiful era came to a crashing halt when France entered World War I in 1914. When the war ended in November of 1918, well over a million French soldiers were dead, millions more wounded, entire regions of northern France reduced to craters and mud. In Paris, Paris had survived physically, but the glittering Belle Époque they'd known, Strauss waltzes and champagne, all soft edges, that was gone. Just a few months after the end of the war, Maurice Ravel started writing the piece we're going to hear next. He was remembering those decadent days of La Belle Époque, elegantly dressed elites in their gilded ballrooms, dancing to music of a bygone era. But he was looking back at it through the bloody, smoky haze of war. As he tried to write what he called his homage to the Viennese waltz, Ravel said he himself was spinning in a sort of frantic waltz, and his tribute has become, to many, a symbol of war's inescapable whirlpool. Dalia Stasevska conducts the Frankfurt Radio Symphony Orchestra in Maurice Ravel's La Valse.

There's almost a frantic edge to that music, a luridly colored top pirouetting on the table, perilously close to spinning itself off the edge of the world. Maurice Ravel's La Valse. Dalia Stasevska conducted the Frankfurt Radio Symphony Orchestra in the Grand Hall of Frankfurt's Old Opera House. Stasevska was born in Kyiv. Even though she grew up in Finland, she feels a strong connection with her Ukrainian heritage. Several years ago, Stasevska and her brothers established a humanitarian foundation to bring supplies into Ukraine. They've provided things like sleeping bags, stoves, medications, even vehicles. In October of 2022, Stasevska drove a truck of supplies into Ukraine. Then she stayed to conduct the International Symphony Orchestra Lviv in concert. She's made several other truck deliveries to the border since then, all while maintaining a robust international conducting career. Conductor Dalia Stasevska. In a moment, Wolfie's got your back, Michael. 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In Salzburg, Austria, in the 1780s, the big composer in town was Michael Haydn, kid brother of the more famous Joseph Haydn. The archbishop, who was everybody's boss in that town, had asked Michael Haydn to write a set of duets for violin and viola. But Haydn got terribly sick at the time of this assignment, so sick he was not able to work. But if he was late with the pieces that the archbishop had asked for, he might lose his job. Michael Haydn turned to a friend for help, a young man who knew a thing or two about writing music and about working for that archbishop. It was 27-year-old W.A. Mozart. Mozart wrote two pieces to help Haydn finish out that commission. He let Haydn take them to the archbishop and say they were his. It was decades later that the scholars figured out what had happened, and we now know that this music we're about to hear was actually written by Mozart. Let's drop in on a concert in Athens, Georgia. Frank Huang playing violin, Cynthia Phelps is the violist. The string duo Number 1 by Mozart.

When that piece came out in 1783, it was under the name of composer Michael Haydn. The duo was part of a set of six he supposedly wrote for the archbishop he worked for in Salzburg. But that particular duet was actually written by Haydn's good pal, Mozart, who stepped in as a pinch hitter to get the commission done when Haydn fell sick. It was many years later when scholars finally realized that Mozart wrote the music we just heard. The string duo, number one. We heard it from a concert at the University of Georgia Performing Arts Center in Athens, Georgia. Frank Wong played violin and Cynthia Phelps was the violist. Our broadcast of that performance in Athens was made possible by Greg and Jennifer Holcomb.

Our technical director here at PT is Craig Thorson. Jean Barron is our technical producer. Our director of media production and operations is Elizabeth Iverson. The senior director of media operations for APM is Josh Kubasta. And we had engineering help this week from Josh Savageau, Michael Osborne, Cameron Wiley, and Michael DeMarc. 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I'm Valerie Kaler. 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
1: 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I'm Valerie Kaler. Chausson's tumultuous poem ahead this hour.
2: This is the Composer's Datebook for August 28th. I'm John Burge. The life story of George Gershwin usually runs something like this. An incredible string of successes, cut short by Gershwin's tragically early death. But on today's date in 1922, Gershwin suffered one of his rare flops when his one-act opera Blue Monday opened and closed on the same day. For 5 years, beginning in 1920, Gershwin had provided the music for an annual Broadway review titled The George White Scandals. The impresario, Mr. White, provided the money and the leggy showgirls, while Gershwin, the catchy tunes and lighthearted dances. But by 1922, Gershwin was eager to try something different, a modern, jazz-age version of an Italian Verismo opera. The plot was simple. He does her wrong, and then she shoots him. The reviews were devastatingly bad, one critic suggesting the soprano with the pistol should have shot the rest of the cast before anyone had a chance to sing. And so George White pulled Blue Monday from his review before it could have a second performance. A concert revival by the Paul Whiteman Band at Carnegie Hall in 1925 and the 1953 CBS TV production didn't fare all that much better. Even today, Blue Monday is rarely staged. Composer's Datebook is produced by APM, American Public Media, in collaboration with the American Composers Forum, reminding you that all music was one.

Randall Gooseby plays that chanson about a half hour from now. Here's Gooseby right now with his friend, pianist Zhu Wang, playing a version of the spiritual Deep River, a composition by Samuel Coleridge Taylor.

Samuel Coleridge Taylor, an African-British composer from the early 1900s who loved American spirituals. That was his version of Deep River, played by violinist Randall Goosby and pianist Zhu Wang. Goosby is back this hour. From APM, American Public Media, this is Performance Today. I'm Valerie Kaler, so glad to have you along for our musical adventures and discoveries. I often talk about how composers aren't necessarily writing music that's about their own experience. A happy composer can write tragic-sounding music. A composer who's suffering can write music that's just full of joy. But here's a case where the composer himself said the piece reflected his current circumstances, and those were heartbreaking circumstances indeed for Bereshik Smetana. He was in his early 30s, happily married, four beautiful daughters, but over the course of 2 years, three of his daughters and his wife died from tuberculosis and scarlet fever. He wrote a letter to a friend saying, "The loss of my beloved Bedryshka, that gifted child, inspired me to write my trio." Bedryshka, Smetana's namesake, was 4 years old and especially fond of the cello. Smetana himself was both a violinist and a pianist, and I imagine him as both those voices singing with the cello in this sweet adagio, the second movement of Smetana's Piano Trio in G Minor, from a Music at Menlo performance.

Czech composer Bedřich Smetana was 30 years old when he wrote that in 1855. And it's not just beautifully abstract music. He was trying to make some sense of life and death, not to put too fine a point on it. 10 of Smetana's siblings and half-siblings had died. 2 of his dear children had died. And when his 4-year-old daughter, Bedřiška, passed away, Smetana reached a breaking point. He poured his artistic soul into that piano trio. We heard the second movement played by pianist Chelsea Wang, violinist Richard Lin, and cellist Jonathan Swenson from a performance at Music at Menlo.

In a moment, if you build it, they will come. Bringing a chamber music series to Cooperstown, New York. You're listening to Performance Today from APM. Flutist Linda Chasis had built an international career for herself, traveling the world to study and perform and teach. But she started to realize that the globe-hopping life of a touring musician was not sustainable for her and her family. So she decided, instead of going out into the world to find and make music, she would bring the music to her and her entire community, and now us. In 1999, she organized a small festival in the village of Cooperstown in the rolling hills of central New York. A night and a day and a night of performances that first year. In the years since, Cooperstown has welcomed ensembles like the Moreau Quartet, the Jasper Quartet, Imani Wins, the Lysander Trio, and soloists like Rachel Barton Pine and Nick Kanellakis. In short, a real who's who of classical luminaries. Pianist Richard Good has been part of the festival several times, and it was there in Cooperstown at the Otisaga Resort near the southern tip of Otsego Lake in central New York that he played the piece we're about to hear, Beethoven's Sonata No. 31, with Richard Good at the Cooperstown Summer Music Festival.

0: As Beethoven progressively lost his hearing, he often found it easier to communicate with others using what he called his conversation books. People would write down their side of the conversation, and Beethoven would then say his part out loud. As you might imagine, someone with a head as full of music as Beethoven's would also use those conversation books to jot down any musical ideas that happened to surface. Some of those thoughts became the Sonata No. 31. We heard pianist Richard Good playing that Beethoven sonata at the Cooperstown Summer Music Festival in the village of Cooperstown, New York. Yep, same Cooperstown that's home to the Baseball Hall of Fame and Museum. Walking distance from the concert venue, the Otisaga Resort Hotel. Richard Good has made a name for himself partly by performing and recording all 32 of Beethoven's sonatas. He said his preoccupation with that music focused his artistic energies. Quote, "When you're immersed in Beethoven, you feel that he's right in the center and everything else is radiating out from him." Pianist Richard Good. In a moment, how music makes it possible to have a personal journey through someone else's struggles. You're listening to Performance Today from APM. Christian Macellaro has been exploring the poem by Ernest Chausson throughout his career, originally as a violinist and now as a conductor. He says the poem is the story of an individual's personal struggle.
1: I use it as a way of having my own personal journey through the piece. And I always love being part of creating a new journey and to be able to create once again a new story and once again a new picture and once again a new poem, but using the same music. And I feel like it's never ending, the possibility of where this music takes me in that moment.
0: Romanian-born conductor Christian Macellaro. He's leading the Cincinnati Symphony Orchestra. And out in front are former P.T. Young artist, violinist Randall Goosby, playing the poem by Ernest Chausson.

A sweet and slightly ambiguous end to that poem, written in 1896 by French composer Ernest Chausson. Christian Macellaro led the Cincinnati Symphony Orchestra in concert in Cincinnati, Ohio. And the featured violinist was a former P.T. Young artist, Randall Gooseby. Gooseby was recently appointed the inaugural community artist-in-residence for the Cincinnati Symphony. Over his three-year residency, he'll collaborate with the orchestra and the greater community. Lots of public concerts and events with local students are planned, as well as subscription concerts with the CSO and Christian Macellaro. Looking forward to seeing what blossoms between Randall Gooseby and the Cincinnati music scene in the years to come. Our staff here at PT is senior producer Catherine Slusher, producers Megan Oglesby and Kathleen Bradbury, associate producer John Goman, music blogger David Kemp. Our classical digital producer is Inez Guanches. 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
2: Hello, I'm Anna Burr, and welcome to Night Music here on WCLV, the program designed to help you melt away the day with exquisite classical music. This evening, I've got English music from the early 1920s. We'll hear Rayfon Williams's Mass in G Minor from 1922, and we begin by celebrating the birthday of English composer and poet Ivor Gurney. We begin with his war elegy from 1920. David Lloyd Jones leads the BBC Symphony.

0: David Lloyd-Jones led the BBC Symphony in music of birthday composer Ivor Gurney. That was his war elegy of 1920. In a moment, more music by Ivor Gurney.
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0: Continuing our birthday celebration for English composer and poet Ivor Gurney, we'll hear his 1923 song cycle, Ludlow and Team. The text comes from A.E. Housman. We'll hear it performed by tenor Brian Giebler, pianist Stephen McGee, violinist Ben Russell, violinist Katie Hune, and violist Jessica Meyer.

0: Ivor Gurney's 1923 song cycle, Ludlow and Team. We heard it performed by tenor Brian Giebler, pianist Stephen McGee, violinist Ben Russell, violinist Katie Hyun, and violist Jessica Meyer. In a moment, we'll have music of Ray Vaughan Williams to close out the hour.
1: Two lighthearted overtures by Frederick Lissauer frame this week's innovations. In between, we'll hear the piano concerto of Nicholas Underhill and miniatures for cello and orchestra by Loris Trobanion, featuring cellist Regina Muschabach, who passed away earlier this month. I'm Mark Satola, inviting you to join me for Innovations, the program with music by Northeast Ohio composers, Sunday night at 9 on WCLV, IdeaStream Public Media.
0: Taking us to the 11 o'clock hour here on WCLV, we'll have Ray Vaughan Williams's Mass in G Minor from 1922. Norman McKenzie leads the Atlanta Symphony Chorus, and they're joined by soprano Aretha Lockhart, alto Pamela Elrod, bass James Morrow, and tenor Nin Hiles.

Norman Mackenzie led the Atlanta Symphony Chorus in Rayvon Williams's Mass in G Minor from 1922. They were joined by soprano Aretha Lockhart, alto Pamela Elrod, tenor Nin Hiles, and bass James Morrow. I'm Anna Burr. Thank you so much for tuning in to Night Music here on WCLV. I hope you'll stay tuned for more wonderful music to come.

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1: A pair of African-American composers. Let's begin with this by a composer maybe better identified in the jazz world, Ed Bland. This is a Chaconne in Blue, played by Judith Olson.

Chaconne Blue by Ed Bland. Some heightened awaiting you. I'm Peter Van de Graaff. And this music right now by the Dean of African American Composers, as he's sometimes known, William Grant Still. This is his Symphony No. 1, the Afro-American Symphony, Chicago Sinfonietta, conducted by Paul Freeman.

Paul Freeman and the Chicago Sinfonietta with the African American Symphony, Symphony No. 1 by William Grant Still. Haydn is our focus next, and we first have this fantasy on a theme of Haydn by the harpist composer Marcel Grandjani, played by Nora Koch.

0: The harpist was Nora Koch, and the music was by harpist composer Marcel Grandjani, his Fantasy on a Theme by Haydn.
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2: 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I'm Steve Seal. 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
0: Haydn wrote a number of concertos for players in the Esterházy Orchestra, where he was employed for so many years, and here is one of those. It's a horn concerto number 1 in D major. This is Michael Thompson soloing here with the Philharmonia Orchestra, and the conductor is Christopher Warren Green.

Joseph Haydn, of course, did not play the horn. He was a keyboard artist, first and foremost, but he was familiar enough with the many instruments to write concertos for them, including that Horn Concerto No. 1 in D. That was Michael Thompson performing on the horn with the Philharmonia Orchestra, Christopher Warren Green, the conductor. All modern instruments used in that recording. Jonathan Bone plays horn here. Craig Terry piano. The interesting arrangement of a prelude by Alexander Scriabin, originally for piano.

0: Prelude Opus 11, number 19 by Alexander Scriabin, arranged for horn and piano. And Jonathan Bone played horn with Craig Terry at the piano.
1: 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And there's also Hector Berlioz's Harold in Italy. I'm Sam Petrie, and I hope you'll join me tonight for Symphony at 7 here on WCLV IdeaStream Public Media.
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0: Madrigals galore, and we have this one by John Rutter, Draw On, Sweet Night.

the group Polyphony, directed by Stephen Layton, and that madrigal by John Rutter, one of his so-called birthday madrigals. That one's Draw On, Sweet Night. We have several examples of madrigals. I'm Peter Van de Graaff, by the way. The main work is going to be the Concierto Madrigal, the Madrigal Concerto for two guitars and orchestra by Joaquin Rodrigo. But we have other madrigals right now. It's primarily a Renaissance form, said to have begun in the 14th century even, and it's most often sung. We have an example of a Renaissance madrigal right now called Draw On, Sweet Night by John Wilby, but it's played by the Millar Brass Ensemble led by Bruce Briney.

Millar Brass Ensemble, Bruce Briney, the conductor, and a madrigal by John Wilby, quite a famous one as well, Draw on Sweet Night. As I said before, madrigals are mostly a Renaissance phenomenon, but many other madrigals have been written. In fact, the ones we have ahead of us are all from the 20th century. This one by Bohuslav Martinů, Czech composer born in 1890. He wrote several madrigals, and this is madrigal number 2 of 3 for violin and viola. We have Elmar Odivera, violin, and Sandra Robbins, viola.

Bohuslav Martinů, the 20th century Czech composer, wrote a number of madrigals. That was the second of a collection of three for violin and viola. Elmar Oliveira played the violin with Sandra Robbins, viola. Our next madrigal is by Agustín Barrios Mangoré. He was a Paraguayan composer born in 1885, and this is simply called Madrigal. It's played by Berta Rojas.

0: Madrigal by Agustín Barrios Mangoré, played by Berta Rojas.
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3: This is the Composer's Datebook for August 29th. I'm John Burge. Say the phrase BBC Proms to most music lovers, and they'll conjure up a mental image of the rowdy last night of the proms, a concert at which stereotypically reserved Britons don funny hats and make rude noises during Sir Henry Wood's arrangement of British sailor songs. But the raucous last night of the proms is only the festive finale of several weeks of fairly serious music making, dozens of concerts covering a wide range of old and new music. From the very beginning of the proms, back in 1895, Sir Henry, who started the whole thing, had this specific agenda. "I am going to run nightly concerts to train the public in easy stages," he explained. "Popular at first, gradually raising the standard until I've created a public for classical and modern music." On today's date in 1996, for example, violinist Gidon Kremer premiered a brand new violin concerto by the Finnish composer Kaija Saariaho at a proms concert. The work had an unusual title, Grail Theater. "I like the unusual combination of these two words," explained Saariaho, "because it represents two such different things. One is the search for the grail, and the other is the theatrical aspect." Composer's Datebook is produced by APM, American Public Media, in collaboration with the American Composers Forum, reminding you that all music was once new.

0: Next time on If It Ain't Baroque, it's the music of Johann Sebastian Bach transcribed. We will hear some organ music transcribed for piano by Ferruccio Busoni, selections from two of Bach's orchestral suites through the hands of Mahler, and we will hear the famous Chaconne from Bach's Violin Partita No. 2, arranged for the left hand alone by Johannes Brahms. I'm John Mills. 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
1: This is not a madrigal, but it's based on a madrigal, a Renaissance madrigal, a Spanish one, called Felices Ojos Míos, My Happy Eyes. And it's by Joaquin Rodrigo, scored for two guitars and orchestra. He called it the Concierto Madrigal, the Madrigal Concerto, written in 1968. The two guitarists in this recording are Alfonso Moreno and Deborah Mariotti, and Enrique Batis conducts the accompanying London Symphony Orchestra.

0: We've heard some music by Joaquin Rodrigo, composer of many of the great guitar concertos of the 20th century, and that's no exception. His Concierto Madrigal, the Madrigal Concerto, based on an actual Renaissance Spanish madrigal. Performance by Alfonso Moreno and Deborah Mariotti Guitars with London Symphony, led by Enrique Batis.
1: On Monday's Lunchtime with the Cleveland Orchestra, we'll enjoy a performance by the legendary pianist Robert Casadesus playing Mozart's Piano Concerto No. 22 in E-flat in a recording from 1959. But wait, there's more. You'll also hear Beethoven's Choral Fantasy with Vladimir Ashkenazy conducting from the piano. Mark Satola here, hoping you'll join me Monday at 12:06 p.m. on WCLV, IdeaStream Public Media.
0: In fact, let's listen to a Spanish madrigal. This is from the Renaissance period. It's by an anonymous composer, so sometime in the 16th century. This is a madrigal called La Tricotea, and it's sung by the King's Singers.

0: A Spanish madrigal from the 16th century. An anonymous composer wrote that. It's called La Tricotea. And our performance was by the King's Singers and Consort of Music.
1: 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You'll hear his famous song, Estrellita, as well as concert works for guitar, cello, and piano. 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
0: Your host, Peter Van de Graaff, here speaking. Before we get to the Dvorak Cello Concerto with Yo-Yo Ma, some English music. We're going to begin with The Banks of Green Willow by George Butterworth. Sir Adrian Bolt conducting the London Philharmonic.

0: Music by an English composer who was killed in World War I, named George Butterworth. His work, The Banks of Green Willow, based on some English folk song, was performed by the London Philharmonic, directed by Sir Adrian Boult.
1: Finishing the hat.
2: 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I'm Bill Rudman, inviting you to join me each week right here as we celebrate Sounds of the American Musical.
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0: You will want to stay tuned for Yo-Yo Ma and Dvorak's Cello Concerto in just a few minutes. Here's a work by an English composer of the 19th century, Elias Parish Alvars. He was a harpist, more than a composer. Liszt called him, or not Liszt, Berlioz called Elias Parish Alvars the Liszt of the harp, and also referred to him as a magician, how well he played the instrument. This is the introduction, cadenza, and rondo performed by Judy Lohmann.

0: Judy Loman playing music by the harpist composer of the 19th century from England named Elias Parrish Alvars. His introduction, cadenza, and rondo. By the way, Parrish Alvars only lived to the age of 40, and that's because he suffered some injuries while climbing Mount Vesuvius and died shortly thereafter from injuries arriving from that expedition.
1: We head to Munich's famous open-air music festival Classics at Odeonsplatz for the next performance on our European concert tour as the Munich Philharmonic performs an overture by Wagner and Mendelssohn's Scottish Symphony, and rising star violinist Maria Duenas joins them for the first violin concerto of Max Bruch. I'm Jan Weller. I hope you'll be listening.
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0: A little bit more from 19th century England. This is by Edmund Thomas Chipp, his sixth Twilight Fancy, played by Ian Hobson.

Ian Hobson playing A Twilight Fancy by Edmund Thomas Chipp. It's my pleasure now to present to you cellist Yo-Yo Ma, who is joined here by the New York Philharmonic, directed by Kurt Mazur. And we're going to listen to music by Antonín Dvořák, his cello concerto.

The music of Antonín Dvořák, as performed by cellist Yo-Yo Ma with the New York Philharmonic, directed by Kurt Mazur. We heard the cello concerto, the only such work of Dvořák, B minor, opus 104. We follow that with a bit of Bach, the 12th of the two-part inventions, performed by Tatiana Nikolaeva.

0: the Russian pianist Tatiana Nikolaeva, and some music of Bach, presumably written for the harpsichord. That was the 12th of the two-part inventions.
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0: We're going to spend just a few minutes with music of Bach and then hear a very peaceful work of Franz Liszt called Blessing of God in Solitude, then a couple of Baroque suites. The Bach we hear was orchestrated by Sir Granville Bantock, and it's from his from a cantata of Bach, Wachet auf, ruft uns die Stimme, Sleepers Awake, BBC Philharmonic and Leonard Slatkin conducting.

that famous chorale setting of Johann Sebastian Bach. Wachet auf, ruft uns die Stimme. Sleepers awake, the voice calls to us. Orchestrated by Sir Granville Bantock and played by the BBC Philharmonic under Leonard Slatkin. Some piano music of Liszt here. And later on, a couple of Baroque suites, one in the Baroque style. This piece by Liszt is called Bénédiction de Dieu dans la solitude, Benediction of God in Solitude, one of the poetic and religious harmonies. It's played by Stephen Huff.

0: Stephen Hough was the pianist in some music by Franz Liszt, one of the poetic and religious harmonies, he called it. That one is titled The Blessing of God in Solitude.
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0: Now to Baroque suites. We're going to begin with the Boston Early Music Soloists, William Malik conducting. This is from Bach's second suite.

from Bach's Second Orchestral Suite. In a little while, we're going to listen to a piece called the Barococco Suite by the 20th century Swedish composer Lars-Erik Larsson. I thought we'd hear a Baroque suite to take us there. It's by a Frenchman, Guillaume du Manoir, suite in F major, played by Le Concert des Nations, led by Jordi Savall.

A suite for orchestra by a French Baroque composer named Guillaume du Manoir of the 17th century. We heard Le Concert des Nations, directed by Jordi Savall. That's a Baroque suite, and here's another one, although it also is tied into the Rococo in style. It's called Barococo, and it was written actually in 1973 by the Swedish composer Lars-Erik Larsson. The orchestra is called Unga Musiker, and the conductor is Sven Verde.

That is a suite inspired by the Baroque and the Rococo periods of music. It's called Barococo, and it was written in 1973 by Lars-Erik Larsson, Swedish composer. We heard prior to that a suite by Guillaume du Manoir. This is from his suite for the Ballet of Stockholm,

0: Le Concert des Nations, led by Jordi Savall. March from the Suite for the Ballet of Stockholm by Guillaume du Manoir.
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0: The invitation is certainly extended to you to stay tuned and keep listening for some music by Telemann. We'll be hearing a two-flute concerto of his in a few minutes. And later on, a couple of French works, but both of them inspired by Spain, and both of them singularly famous works as well. Here, first of all, is by Franz Liszt, a late work of his. Apparently, Liszt had a premonition of Richard Wagner's death. 6 weeks before Wagner died, Liszt had sort of a vision of a funeral procession of gondolas, and he wrote a couple of pieces inspired by that. Here is the Lugubrious Gondola, number 1, played by Arnaldo Cohen.

La lugubre gondola, the lugubrious gondola, a work of Franz Liszt, a work which was in premonition of Richard Wagner's death. Arnaldo Cohen was the pianist. Peter Van de Graaff here, taking it upon myself as the task to provide you with music, and I'll do so with some Telemann right now. Collegium Musicum 90 is the group, Simon Standage, Michaela Comberti, Rachel Brown, Sue Peasgood, who are the soloists here in this concerto in D.

0: Collegio Musicum 90, Simon Standage, the director. And that's a D major concerto for several solo instruments and orchestra by Telemann.
1: Here are some upcoming area arts events from the WCLV online arts calendar. The Cleveland Cello Society kicks off the 2026-27 season with a screening of the 2016 documentary film Strangers on the Earth, starring Dane Johansson, Cleveland Orchestra cellist. Before the film is shown, Dane will perform select movements from the Bach cello suites and talk briefly about his 600-mile, 36-day pilgrimage with his cello on Spain's historic Camino de Santiago. It's on Sunday, September 13th at 3 p.m. at the Latin Us Black Box Theater, located in the Pivot Center for Art, Dance, and Expression. Les Delices will kick off its 2026-27 season with a celebratory free concert of Baroque music at the Treelawn Music Hall. It's on Saturday, September 19th at 7:30 p.m. To find out more about these events and others, visit WCLV's online arts calendar at wclv.org.
0: It has been said that the French are the greatest composers of Spanish music, and we're going to hear two examples of that, two very famous examples, in fact. Iberia from the Image Book 3, The Images of Claude Debussy, and right now a piece called España, or Spain, by Emmanuel Chabrier. Here is the London Symphony Orchestra, led by Ataulfo Argenta.

Music by Emmanuel Chabrier, although very Spanish-inspired. That's called España, or Spain. And Ataulfo Argenta conducted the London Symphony Orchestra. Chabrier loved to vacation in Spain. Another Spanish-inspired French work here. It's called Iberia. And it is from the Image or Images Book 3, the first two books being just for piano alone. Music of French composer Claude Debussy. And here's the French Radio National Orchestra conducted by Leopold Stokowski.

French National Radio Orchestra, conducted by Leopold Stokowski and music by Claude Debussy. That's called Iberia, referring to the Iberian Peninsula or Spain, from his Image Book 3. This is actually by a Spanish composer now, Federico Mompou, and it's called La Barca, from his Intimate Impressions.

0: there's a Spanish work almost sounding more French. Federico Mompou in one of his intimate impressions, played by Alicia de la Rocha.
1: Wolfgang Amadeus Mozart started composing when he was 5 years old. But he wasn't alone in being a child prodigy. This week on Classics for Kids, other composers who got a very early start at their profession. I'm Naomi Lewin. 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
0: My name is Peter Van de Graaff. Here is your host. I'll do the choosing of the music for you. You just relax and enjoy what I have. We're going to go to Scandinavia for several compositions. Let's begin with Grieg and his Wedding Day at Trollhättan.

Paula Robeson flute and Samuel Sanders piano in that transcription of what was originally a piano piece and one of the lyric pieces of Edvard Grieg called Wedding Day at Trollhagen. Lots of Scandinavian music to be heard. Here's a group called Nothing But Valves for Brass Players. And they performed this brass quartet by the Danish composer Wilhelm Ramso, his quartet number 5.

a group called Nothing But Valves for brass players minus trombone, which doesn't have a valve but a slide, performing that Danish music, a brass quartet number 5 by Wilhelm Ramso. From Denmark to Finland now, and the famous Finlandia of Sibelius. Helsinki Philharmonic, led by Paavo Berilund.

0: Helsinki Philharmonic, Paavo Berilund was the conductor, and that is music by Jean Sibelius, his symphonic poem called Finlandia.
1: Here are some upcoming area arts events from the WCLV online arts calendar. The Cleveland Museum of Natural History presents Museum Melodies, featuring live performances in the Visitor Hall by students from the Cleveland Institute of Music. 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The Akron Symphonic Winds will perform at the Made in Ohio Festival at Hale Farm and Village on Saturday, September 5th at 1 p.m. To find out more about these events and others, visit WCLV's online arts calendar at wclv.org.
0: Continuing with Scandinavian music, as we move to Sweden now for work by a man who is sometimes called the greatest of all Swedish composers and also the leading Scandinavian symphonist before Sibelius. This is by Franz Berwald, a very German name, and indeed his parentage is German, but he's a Swedish composer, born in 1796. He wrote four symphonies for which he is best known. But interestingly, only one of them was ever performed in his own lifetime. This is not one of those. It is the Symphony No. 2, which carries the subtitle The Capricious Symphony. Apparently, the original score has, first of all, the singular symphony written. That's crossed out. Then the Pathetique Symphony. That's crossed out. And finally, the Capricious Symphony. And we have the Royal Philharmonic Orchestra here, conducted by Ulf Björlin, in the Second Symphony of Franz Berwald.

We've heard music by the Swedish composer of the early 19th century, Franz Berwald, a man who wrote four symphonies, all of them within a period of just 3 years. He had little bursts of creativity in which he'd write particular works, and then he'd move on to another genre and write several of those back to back, and then so forth. That was his symphony number two, the Capricious Symphony, and it was played by the Royal Philharmonic Orchestra, conducted by Ulf Björlin. Berwald led an interesting life. He was a violinist and violist, but he was also talented in many other ways. He ran a successful orthopedic enterprise in Berlin and was on the cutting edge in that field, as well as in music. He was also a manager of a sawmill and a glassworks in the north of Sweden. The multi-talented and some say the greatest Swedish composer, Franz Berwald. This is by Roger Quilter, now Weep You No More.

Beginning an hour dedicated to music by the father of Mexican popular song, Manuel Ponce. That was his most famous song, Estrellita, Little Star. The tenor was Juan Diego Flores with the Fort Worth Symphony Orchestra, conducted by Miguel Harth Bedoya. Manuel Ponce was also a conservatory-trained musician who wrote many concert works, and we'll hear one of those in a moment. Estás escuchando Concierto, con música clásica por compositores y músicos españoles y latinoamericanos. Soy Frank Domínguez. En contraste con sus canciones populares, la próxima obra es un ejemplo del modernismo latinoamericano de Ponce. Escuchamos la sonata en sol menor para violonchelo y piano, con el chelista John Henry Crawford y el pianista Víctor Santiago Asunción.

0: cellist John Henry Crawford and pianist Victor Santiago Asuncion, performing the Sonata in G minor by Manuel Ponce. In contrast to his popular songs, that work by Ponce was an example of Latin American modernism. This is Concierto, and you're listening to an hour dedicated to the music of the Mexican composer Manuel Ponce. When we return, one of his important works for solo guitar.
1: 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We will hear some organ music transcribed for piano by Ferruccio Busoni, selections from two of Bach's orchestral suites through the hands of Mahler, and we will hear the famous Chaconne from Bach's Violin Partita No. 2, arranged for the left hand alone by Johannes Brahms. I'm John Mills. 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
0: 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Ahora continuamos esta hora dedicada a la música del mexicano Manuel Ponce. El legendario Andrés Segovia llamó a Ponce el compositor más importante del Renacimiento moderno de la música para guitarra. Aquí tenemos la sonata número 3 para guitarra por Manuel Ponce, con el solista Philip Hemmel.

concluding an hour dedicated to the music of Manuel Ponce with back-to-back examples of concert music by this father of modern Mexican song. That was pianist Eva Suk with the State of Mexico Symphony Orchestra led by Enrique Batis performing the Balada Mexicana, or Mexican Ballad. Before that, you heard the Guitar Sonata No. 3 by Ponce, played by Philip Hemmo. The legendary Andrés Segovia called Ponce the most important composer in the modern revival of guitar music. This is Concierto, featuring music by Spanish and Latin American composers and musicians, presented in English and in Spanish. Soy Frank Domínguez.

0: Two lighthearted overtures by Frederick Lissauer frame this week's innovations. In between, we'll hear the piano concerto of Nicholas Underhill and miniatures for cello and orchestra by Loris Trobanion, featuring cellist Regina Muschabach, who passed away earlier this month. I'm Mark Sotola, inviting you to join me for Innovations, the program with music by Northeast Ohio composers, Sunday night at 9 on WCLV, IdeaStream Public Media.
1: 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I'm Jan Weller. I hope you'll be listening.
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4: Bienvenido a Concierto, the bilingual program featuring classical music by Spanish and Latin American composers and performers, presented in English and in Spanish. Soy Frank Dominguez. 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

0: Two examples of the characteristic blending of Brazilian and European forms by composer Heitor Villa-Lobos. You heard his take on the modinha, a traditional love song form that's sweet and sentimental. It was played by flutist Anna Noakes with harpist Gillian Tingay. We started the set with his most famous piece, the aria from the Baquianas Brasileiras, or Brazilian Bach pieces, with soprano Julianne Bansi and the 12 cellists of the Berlin Philharmonic. Villa-Lobos received very little formal training, but he knew European music well and was able to combine it effectively with Brazilian styles. When we return, another meeting of styles in his music featuring the pianist Elvira Santiago and the National Symphony Orchestra of Cuba.
1: Wolfgang Amadeus Mozart started composing when he was 5 years old. 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This week on Classics for Kids, other composers who got a very early start at their profession. I'm Naomi Lewin. 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

Wrapping up this edition of Concierto, dedicated to the music of Brazilian composer Heitor Villa-Lobos with his Piano Concerto No. 3, played by Elvira Santiago with the Cuban National Symphony Orchestra directed by Enrique Perez Mesa. It was premiered in Rio de Janeiro in 1957 and features athematic writing in the opening and closing movements, with the middle movement being melodic. Soy Frank Dominguez. Hasta la próxima.

0: On tonight's Symphony at 7, we'll hear Peter Warlock's Capriel Suite, based on Tuono Arbo's Renaissance Dances. And there's also Hector Berlioz's Harold in Italy. I'm Sam Petrie, and I hope you'll join me tonight for Symphony at 7 here on WCLV IdeaStream Public Media.
1: On Monday's Lunchtime with the Cleveland Orchestra, we'll enjoy a performance by the legendary pianist Robert Casadesus, playing Mozart's Piano Concerto No. 22 in E-flat, in a recording from 1959. But wait, there's more. You'll also hear Beethoven's Choral Fantasy with Vladimir Ashkenazy, conducting from the piano. 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
3: Composer Clarice Assad started going gray at 15. And about 10 years ago, she decided to say goodbye to hair dye and embrace her natural color. She said she was surprised by some of the reactions. Gray hair? You're gonna look like a witch. Assad wondered why gray hair equaled witch, and also why witch automatically equaled bad. Around the same time, she got a commission from the all-female Marian Ensemble, and then just happened to come across a serious book of spells and rituals. She knew then what her new work was going to be about. From APM, American Public Media, this is Performance Today. I'm Valerie Kaler. Clarice Assad's Book of Spells is on the way. Here's the second movement of the Bohemian Queen Trumpet Concerto by Clarice Assad, music inspired by surrealist American painter Gertrude Abercrombie, played by the brass queen for whom it was written, Mary Elizabeth Bowden. Alan Tinkham and the Chicago Youth Symphony joining in.

0: Trumpeter Mary Elizabeth Bowden soloing there in The Stroll from Clarice Assad's Bohemian Queen Trumpet Concerto. More from Clarice Assad is on the way this hour.
1: 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We will hear some organ music transcribed for piano by Ferruccio Busoni, selections from two of Bach's orchestral suites through the hands of Mahler, and we will hear the famous Chaconne from Bach's Violin Partita No. 2, arranged for the left hand alone by Johannes Brahms. I'm John Mills. 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
2: Two lighthearted overtures by Frederick Lissauer frame this week's innovations. In between, we'll hear the piano concerto of Nicholas Underhill and miniatures for cello and orchestra by Loris Trobanion, featuring cellist Regina Mushabach, who passed away earlier this month. I'm Mark Sotola, inviting you to join me for Innovations, the program with music by Northeast Ohio composers, Sunday night at 9 on WCLV, IdeaStream Public Media.
0: From APM, American Public Media, this is Performance Today, taking you to concerts around the world. I'm Valerie Kaler. We're about to hear a diabolical piece that's gone through many, many transfigurations, with each version adding or removing something. Camille Saint-Saëns' famous Danse Macabre began as a piece for voice and piano in 1872, but singers felt that it was unsingable, just too much. Saint-Saëns then turned it into the orchestral tone poem that's most often played today. In 1875, composer Franz Liszt made a fiendishly difficult transcription for solo piano. It is wild, lots of notes on the page, and pianists love it. And then, great pianist Vladimir Horowitz got his hands on Liszt's version in 1942 and made considerable changes himself. According to pianist Yevgeny Sudbin, Horowitz's changes might not have been for the better. He added a bunch of extra notes to areas that were already thick with texture, and he removed some of the lyrical moments. Sudbin says, quote, "Horowitz was undoubtedly one of the greatest pianists that ever lived, but Liszt was a better composer, and more notes don't always equal better music." So Sudbin made his own hybrid of Liszt and Horowitz's versions, reaching for balance, and he couldn't resist adding a few minor liberties of his own. Let's hear this Danse Macabre by Camille Saint-Saëns, with contributions from Franz Liszt, Vladimir Horowitz, and Yevgeny Sudbin. Yevgeny Sudbin at the piano at Tippett Rise.

0: A wild graveyard dance at the stroke of midnight. The figure of Death himself appears in the graveyard and summons the skeletons to dance. But the light of dawn eventually appears on the horizon, chasing those skeletons back to their graves. The Danse Macabre by Camille Saint-Saëns. He wrote the piece for voice and piano, but singer said, "Hard pass, thank you." So he made an extremely popular version for orchestra. We just heard an arrangement for solo piano by Franz Liszt, with further arranging by Vladimir Horowitz and Yevgeny Sudbin. And Yevgeny Sudbin was at the piano for this performance at the Tippett Rise Arts Center in Fishtail, Montana. In a moment, woman suspected of witchcraft for not dyeing her hair. This is Performance Today from APM.
1: On Monday's Lunchtime with the Cleveland Orchestra, we'll enjoy a performance by the legendary pianist Robert Casadesus playing Mozart's Piano Concerto No. 22 in E-flat in a recording from 1959. But wait, there's more. You'll also hear Beethoven's Choral Fantasy with Vladimir Ashkenazy conducting from the piano. Mark Satola here, hoping you'll join me Monday at 12.06 p.m. on WCLV, IdeaStream Public Media.
0: Next, we'll hear a piece written by Clarice Assad. She was inspired by the reaction some people had when she chose to let her hair turn naturally gray. She'd been dyeing it for years. She was told she'd look like a witch. Assad wondered why men with gray hair look distinguished, but women look like witches. Why is gray hair witchy? And also, why would it be bad to look like a witch? She started reading about witchcraft, found a serious book of spells and rituals, spells for love and wealth and global healing and so on. Clarice Assad was inspired to write a piece called The Book of Spells. Chapter 1 casts a spell for love and relationships. Chapter 2 invites wealth and prosperity. And Chapter 3 is for health and well-being. Let's hear the Marian Ensemble playing The Book of Spells by Clarice Assad.

0: Music inspired by a book of magic rituals, the Book of Spells, by composer Clarice Assad. The Marion Ensemble played that piece as part of the Atlanta Symphony Pre-Concert Chamber Music Series in Atlanta. Our acquisition of that recording made possible by Ken and Carolyn Meltzer. Clarice Assad wrote the Book of Spells for the Marion Ensemble. She told us that working with the Atlanta-based group was so exciting because each individual is a fantastic musician, and together, they're even more so. Assad says there's nothing you can throw at them that they can't do, which offers a composer exhilarating creative freedom. Big love for the Marion Ensemble from composer Clarice Assad. In a moment, a 20th century symphony by a Renaissance man. This is Performance Today from APM.
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2: 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I'm Jan Weller. 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
0: Our stereotype of a classical music composer, I think, is someone utterly devoted to creating music. Beethoven or Mozart, a kind of savant for whom everything else in life comes after music. In the real world, most composers are more connected with the rest of life. They cultivate relationships. They have hobbies. And the music we're about to hear was written by a gentleman who's a good example of this. Albert Roussel was, yes, a French composer, but he began his adult life by serving for 7 years in the French Navy. It was only after that, in his late 20s, that Albert Roussel became a composer, and then in his 30s, a professor of music. And even then, after 2 decades in music, when World War I broke out, he quit his professorship to serve as an ambulance driver on the front lines. And then in his late 40s, he served in the French Army as an artillery lieutenant. When the war ended, Roussel returned to a life in music. So here's a man with elite musical skills and creativity, who chose to spend a good deal of his life in other pursuits. Let's hear the composition he was most proud of, the Symphony No. 3 by Albert Roussel from 1930. Lionel Bronguier conducts the Liège Royal Philharmonic at Philharmonic Hall in Liège, Belgium.

0: French composer Albert Roussel wrote about 60 pieces of music all told. He thought the piece we just heard was his best, Roussel's Symphony No. 3 from 1930. We heard it from a concert this past September in Liège, Belgium. Lionel Bronguier led the Liège Royal Philharmonic Orchestra in his first official concert as music director. He is signed on through 2029. Bringuier is bringing his huge enthusiasm for French classics as well as contemporary music to Liège. He's eager to connect with the audience in new ways. Quote, "I wake up thinking of Liège and I go to bed thinking of Liège." Conductor Lionel Bringuier, just at the beginning of what's looking to be a joyful and exciting partnership with the Liège Royal Philharmonic Orchestra in Belgium. 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I'm Valerie Kaler. 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
1: 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Next on Footlight Parade, another conversation with Rick Pender, author of the Stephen Sondheim Encyclopedia. 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I'm Bill Rudman, inviting you to join me each week right here as we celebrate Sounds of the American Musical.
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0: Felix Mendelssohn instructed the players of his string octet to put aside their notions of chamber music and embrace this work from a symphonic perspective. All the fortes, all the pianissimos must be strictly, strictly observed. All the better to paint a picture of a blustery autumn night with leaves skittering across darkened lanes. Streaks of cloud and veils of mist brightening o'er us hover. Air stirs the brake, the rushes shake, and all our pomp is over. From APM, American Public Media, this is Performance Today. I'm Valerie Kaler. This Faustian scherzo and the rest of Mendelssohn's octet on the way. The composer of this music might best be remembered for what he did with music by a completely different composer. I'm talking about Alfredo Casella, 20th century Italian musician. In 1939, he organized a revival of music by a guy named Antonio Vivaldi. Casella turned Vivaldi from a relative unknown into a superstar. And meanwhile, his own music rarely got played much outside his own country. Here, pianist Sarah Davis Buchner plays a pair of etudes by unsung hero Alfredo Casella.

0: Sarah Davis Buchner with two etudes by Alfredo Casella. She's back later this hour with music from Spain.
1: This is the Composer's Datebook for August 29th. I'm John Burge. Say the phrase BBC Proms to most music lovers, and they'll conjure up a mental image of the rowdy last night of the proms, a concert at which stereotypically reserved Britons don funny hats and make rude noises during Sir Henry Wood's arrangement of British sailor songs. But the raucous last night of the proms is only the festive finale of several weeks of fairly serious music making, dozens of concerts covering a wide range of old and new music. From the very beginning of the proms, back in 1895, Sir Henry, who started the whole thing, had this specific agenda. "I am going to run nightly concerts to train the public in easy stages," he explained. "Popular at first, gradually raising the standard until I've created a public for classical and modern music." On today's date in 1996, for example, violinist Gidon Kremer premiered a brand new violin concerto by the Finnish composer Kaija Saariaho at a proms concert. The work had an unusual title, Grail Theater. "I like the unusual combination of these two words," explained Saariaho, "because it represents two such different things. One is the search for the grail, and the other is the theatrical aspect." Composer's Datebook is produced by APM, American Public Media, in collaboration with the American Composers Forum, reminding you that all music was once new.

0: this afternoon on Film at 5, The High and the Mighty, movies about flight. From disaster movies to comedies, the idea of flight has inspired film scores by Dmitry Tiomkin, Ron Goodwin, William Walton, John Williams, and so many others. The High and the Mighty, movies about flight, on Film at 5, on WCLV today at 5 o'clock.
1: 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I'm Valerie Kaler. You ever hear somebody refer to language or music or visual arts as perfumed? Sometimes it's said somewhat disparagingly, implying that the creator is using ornate flourishes to cover up a lack of substance. But that is not the case in the music we're going to hear next. You could absolutely describe this little tone poem by Augusta Olmez as perfumed, but in the sense that the musical language is rich and evocative, like night-blooming jasmine. Kazuki Yamada conducts the German Symphony Orchestra in La Nuit et l'Amour, The Night and Love, by Augusta Olmez.

Composer Augusta Holmes was born in France to Irish parents. Originally pronounced her last name like Sherlock Holmes, but Frenchified it to Holmes after becoming a citizen of France at the age of 24. We just heard The Night and Love, La Nuit et l'Amour, by Augusta Holmes. Not so much telling a story, but setting a mood, a hushed darkness blossoming into intense color and then back into shadow. That tone poem played by the German Symphony Orchestra. Kazuki Yamada led that performance at the Philharmonie in Berlin. That lush interlude comes from a cantata Holmes wrote in 1888. Huge work for choir, orchestra, and narrator. Ludus pro patria, games for the fatherland, or sport for the homeland. It was written for the 1889 World's Fair in France, the same one where the Eiffel Tower was unveiled. Night and Love from Ludus pro Patria by Augusta Holmes.

In a moment, you never know what you might find on somebody else's bookshelf. This is Performance Today from APM. Pianist Sarah Davis Buchner was warming up before a concert at a university in Victoria, British Columbia. She was using one of the piano professor's studios, and she saw tons and tons of piano music collections on the shelves. Now, Buchner loves to warm up by sight reading, playing a piece she hasn't seen before. So she took a book off the shelf and opened to a piece by someone named Federico Longas. She played through it and loved it. She decided right then she was going to learn more about Longas and actually became quite a champion of his work. Spanish pianist and composer Federico Longas studied with Enrique Granados, and like his teacher, Longas wove Spanish rhythms and dances into his classical compositions. Buchner says the music we're about to hear is a big, splashy Spanish piano piece, wonderful, colorful, exuberant, lovely, and very accessible. Here's Sarah Davis Buchner at the Irving Levin Performance Hall at All Classical Radio in Portland, Oregon. She's playing Aragon by Federico Longas.

Spanish pianist composer Federico Longas wrote that piece in the early 1930s and dedicated it to Vladimir Horowitz. Sarah Davis Buchner says you can tell it was written for a first-class virtuoso, big, showy, and splashy. She discovered the music of Federico Longas essentially on accident. She was warming up in someone else's music studio, reached for a collection of piano pieces on the shelf so she could sight read a bit, and stumbled across this composer she'd never heard of. Loved that first piece so much, she continued looking for more information and more music by the guy. And she is quite an ambassador for Federico Longas. We heard her play his piece called Aragon during Christo Wessel's Thursdays at 3 show from All Classical Radio's Irving Levin Performance Hall. Our thanks to All Classical for sharing that recording with us. You can hear that showy, splashy Spanish piece again when you visit the PT page. Click on Episodes for streaming audio of the last 30 days' worth of PT shows. 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In a moment, violin, violin, violin, violin, viola, viola, cello, cello. You're listening to Performance Today from APM. We've heard them each separately many times here on PT. In just a moment, we'll hear them both together from a concert they gave at Spivey Hall, just outside Atlanta. The Isidore Quartet and the Moreau Quartet, both award-winning ensembles. In the string quartet world, the Banff International Competition is huge. Winning first prize at Banff is a tremendous springboard to a young quartet's career launch. The Moreau Quartet took first prize in 1998, and the Isidore Quartet won in 2022. Here they are, Miro and Isidore, side by side, playing the string octet by 16-year-old Felix Mendelssohn.

0: Music of Joseph Haydn, the Symphony No. 84 in E-flat major music there from 1786, one of his Paris symphonies. We heard performed by William Christie conducting the ensemble Les Arts Florissants. Music there to wrap up this 10 o'clock hour here on WCLV.
1: On tonight's Symphony at 7, we'll hear Peter Warlock's Capriole Suite, based on Tuono Arbo's Renaissance Dances. And there's also Hector Berlioz's Harold in Italy. I'm Sam Petrie, and I hope you'll join me tonight for Symphony at 7 here on WCLV.

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1: Still to come in the 11 o'clock hour this morning, we'll hear music of Morten Gould, as well as the Firebird Suite by Igor Stravinsky, and so much more. So lots of great music still to come. It's currently 74 degrees in downtown Cleveland. Should be a beautiful day today with highs around 80 degrees and mostly sunny. Tonight, mostly cloudy skies, lows around 70 degrees. And we'll continue our weekend on Sunday, similar highs in the lower 80s. And then we'll have a slight chance of showers, about 20% chance later on Sunday evening and on into Sunday night. Lows on Sunday in the mid 70s. Well, I'm your host, Clara Princeton, on this Saturday morning. So grateful for your company, whether you're running errands or relaxing at home. We're so grateful that you've tuned in to WCLV. I'm with you for yet another hour. 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
3: I'm Naomi Lewin. Welcome to Classics for Kids. Wolfgang Amadeus Mozart was 8 years old when he wrote his first symphony, but he started composing when he was five. Mozart was a child prodigy, which means that he was very talented at a very young age. Mozart wasn't alone. Quite a few composers were highly talented kids.

After Mozart grew up, he met a very talented 7-year-old pianist named Johann Nepomuk Hummel. Hummel made such a big impression that Mozart invited him to live in his house and study with him. Then Hummel's father did the same thing Mozart's father had done when he was a kid, took him on tour, playing concerts all over Europe. When Ludwig van Beethoven's father realized how talented his son was, he tried to send his son out on tour. Beethoven never wound up doing that, but by the time he was a teenager, he was supporting his family, working as a court musician.

There were talented kids who didn't have to support their families. Felix Mendelssohn's father was a banker. He made plenty of money, so Mendelssohn could just enjoy being a kid who loved to make music.

A Spanish composer named Juan de Arriaga was born exactly half a century after Mozart, to the day. Since Juan de Arriaga was also very talented very young, he became known as the Spanish Mozart. Even though Arriaga died while he was still a teenager, he composed some chamber music, a symphony, and an opera.

Another Spaniard who got an early start was Isaac Albéniz, or Albéniz, as they say in Spain. He gave his first public concert at 4 and passed the exam to get into the Paris Conservatory at 6. When he was 13, Albéniz got really adventurous. He stowed away on a ship headed for South America and worked his way back to Spain via North America by giving concerts.

Music was just one of the things that Camille Saint-Saëns did well when he was a kid, and later in life. Saint-Saëns also wrote plays and poetry, and he was good at math and science. In science, he particularly liked astronomy and geology, for which he collected fossils.

When he was 11 years old, Eric Korngold composed a ballet called The Snowman, and two of his operas were performed while he was still a teenager. As a grown-up, Korngold wound up writing film music in Hollywood.

No one even knew that the 4th of July would become an important holiday on this side of the ocean when Louis-Claude Daquin was born on the 4th of July in 1694 in Paris. Daquin was 6 years old when he played for the King of France.

Louis-Claude Daquin got music lessons from his godmother, Elisabeth Claude Jacquet de la Guerre, who was also a child prodigy. She started performing for the French king when she was five.

0: I'm Naomi Lewin. I write classics for kids and produce it with Tim Lanter at WGUC Cincinnati. Please join me next time for more Classics for Kids.
1: 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And I'm your host, Clara Princeton, on this Saturday morning, August 29th. Happy Saturday to you, and thanks for tuning in. We'll continue this hour now with music of Mozart from the Violin Concerto No. 3. We'll hear the Rondo performed by violinist Rachel Barden Pine and Sir Neville Mariner conducting the Academy of St. Martin in the Fields. Here's music of Mozart.

0: Violinist Rachel Barden-Pine performing the Rondo from the Violin Concerto No. 3 by Wolfgang Amadeus Mozart, music that he wrote at the young age of 19 years old in 1775. Rachel Barden-Pine was joined by Sir Neville Mariner conducting the Academy of St. Martin in the Fields. 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
0: We'll continue now with music of French composer Maurice Duriflé. From the year 1947, we'll hear the Sanctus from his Requiem, Opus No. 9. And we'll hear this performed now by Robert Shaw conducting the Atlanta Symphony Orchestra and Chorus. Once again, here's music of Maurice Duriflé.

0: Music there of Maurice Durufle from the Requiem, Opus Number 9, the Sanctus, performed there by Robert Shaw, conducting the Atlanta Symphony Orchestra and Chorus. Coming up shortly, we'll hear music of Morton Gould. 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
0: We'll continue now with music of American composer Morton Gould, arranged by conductor John Malcheri. We'll hear the Kurt Weill Songbook for Orchestra, music compiled in 1972. And we'll hear songs including Mack the Knife, Lost in the Stars, and the September Song, music all performed now by John Malcheri himself and the Hollywood Bowl Orchestra.

0: Music of Morton Gold, arranged by John Mauchery, the Kurt Weill Songbook for Orchestra. Music compiled in 1972, featuring songs Mack the Knife, Lost in the Stars, and the September Song. Music performed there by John Mauchery and the Hollywood Bowl Orchestra. Music for this 11 o'clock hour here on WCLV. We'll hear music of Igor Stravinsky coming up shortly. I hope you'll stay tuned.
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0: And we'll continue now with music of Igor Stravinsky. We'll hear the Firebird Suite from 1919, music that Stravinsky was commissioned to compose by Sergei Diaghilev. He was handed the commission at 27 years old, and at the time Stravinsky was then all but unknown outside of Russia. Today we'll hear Robert Shaw and the Atlanta Symphony Orchestra perform this, the Firebird Suite by Igor Stravinsky.

0: Robert Shaw and the Atlanta Symphony Orchestra performing music of Igor Stravinsky, the Firebird Suite, music there, the 1919 version, and music to conclude this 11 o'clock hour here on WCLV. Thank you so much for tuning in. 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
1: Yankee Peddler Festival, recognizing its 53rd anniversary over three consecutive weekends, running September 12th through the 27th. 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YankeePeddlerFestival.com.
0: And so that does it for my time with you here this morning. Once again, thank you so much for tuning in to WCLV. It is currently 78 degrees in downtown Cleveland. We're just about at our high for today, our high of 80 degrees. Mostly sunny skies expected for today, for the remainder of the day, and on into tonight. Mostly cloudy this evening with lows around 70 degrees. Sunday should bring us partly sunny skies once more. And

0: then we'll have a slight chance of showers at about 20% later the afternoon and on into Sunday night. I'm Clara Princeton. Once again, thanks so much for tuning in today. I sincerely hope that you enjoyed the music, whether you were running errands or being home or whatever you are up to today. We're so grateful that you've chosen to do it alongside WCLV. And until next time, I'm wishing you and yours a really lovely rest of your day. Until then, take care.
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0: We just heard 17-year-old percussionist Campbell Stewart from Tucson, Arizona, perform the finale of Johann Sebastian Bach's Violin Sonata No. 2 in A minor on the marimba. Welcome to From the Top, where outstanding young musicians come to play. I'm your host, pianist Peter Dugan. Happy to be here with you today to consider some examples of the sonata. The word sonata comes from the Italian sonare, to sound, which in music literally means a piece that is played, as opposed to a cantata from cantare, which means to sing. The piece we just heard was composed in the style of a Baroque church sonata, or sonata da chiesa, but Bach likely intended it as a virtuosic concert piece. So if Bach were around today, I don't think he would find it sacrilegious to perform it on the marimba. Now let's meet 17-year-old percussionist Campbell Stewart. Campbell, hey, welcome to From the Top. Great to have you here with us today.
1: Thank you.
2: Somewhere Bach is smiling, for sure. Wow, it was just beautiful. I love your phrasing, and you play it so intelligently. I can hear the architecture of the piece, but at the same time, it's got a lot of heart in it.
1: Thank you.
2: What drew you to this piece?
1: I listened to Hilary Hahn's recording of this, and I was with my principal, who also used to be a violinist. He would tour and play with orchestras.
2: The principal of your school?
1: Yeah.
2: Oh, wow. Is it a music school or art school?
1: No.
2: Oh, yeah. It's wow, that's cool.
1: Coincidence.
2: Uh-huh.
1: He recommended this recording to me, and it was the Bach Violin Sonata 2, and he was kind of just like sitting there smiling while I listened to it, and I really liked it.
2: Mm, nice. So talk to me a little bit about Bach on the marimba.
1: Well, a lot of the repertoire for percussion is not as beautiful as Bach's compositions.
2: Hmm.
1: It's a lot of just banging on stuff. So to be able to take something that a cello or a violin plays and be able to translate that onto percussion, I think shows a lot of your capabilities to phrase music,
2: right,
1: and kind
2: right.
1: of tell a story.
2: Being a percussionist, is this an ongoing tension between a rhythmic instrument versus a lyrical instrument?
1: It depends what percussive instrument you're playing. I didn't start on drum set like a lot of other kids.
2: Mm-hmm.
1: I actually began on the piano when I was 5 or 6 years old. So this was kind of how I learned music compared to someone who just was like,
2: interesting. Yeah. So talk to me about the vast array of instruments that are in your warehouse.
1: Oh, I have the marimba, and then I have a snare drum. I just bought a drum set, and there's vibes, there's triangle, like all the orchestra stuff.
2: Uh-huh.
1: So I try to keep it kind of well-balanced of what I practice.
2: How does a practice routine look for you on day-to-day?
1: Right now, it's very scheduled out because I'm getting ready for college auditions.
2: Mm-hmm.
1: So I usually do like an hour of keyboard instruments, an hour of snare drum, an hour of timpani.
2: Wow.
1: Jake Nisley in the San Francisco Orchestra, they call him the Tornado. And that kind of inspired me because he has all these instruments laid out and he just goes from place to place every like 5 minutes. So that's what I like to do.
2: How about your various challenges at each of these instruments? Is there anything that's consistent across all of them, or do they each have their own unique difficulties?
1: I think it separates from keyboard instruments and then like the snare drum, tambourine, triangle, and stuff like that. I wasn't a drum set player to start.
2: Hmm.
1: So that's always been hard for me, is like keeping a steady beat and using a metronome.
2: So is that the main way to practice that, is just with metronome?
1: Yeah, or I like to make practice tracks or find some that are already made.
2: What do you have to think about with how you use your body to be better at keeping time steadily?
1: You have to be very relaxed, is what I've found.
2: Relaxed.
1: Because tension is what kind of makes everything fall apart.
2: So interesting.
1: When I'm practicing, I'll be playing through a snare drum etude,
2: mm-hmm.
1: and thinking about all the intricate rhythms or like my technique or how the rolls sound.
2: Mm-hmm.
1: And then I'll listen back to a recording and it's like completely out of time because that's not what I was focusing on.
2: Does phrasing and lyricism enter into the way you play a snare drum solo?
1: Yeah, for sure. I mean, you're still just accompanying every other instrument and they're all phrasing. So you kind of have to do the same thing.
2: So that must mean dynamics. Is playing loud hard?
1: It can be.
2: It can be?
1: Yeah.
2: Because you have to stay loose even as you do it. What about playing soft?
1: Soft is tricky sometimes
2: because
1: in like a performance setting, when the nerves kick in and you're standing with your hands close to the snare drum and they're just shaking, it's very easy to make little buzzing sounds.
2: What are some of your favorite musical moments?
1: I remember one very powerful moment was at Brevard Music Center the summer of my sophomore year. It was like a huge outdoor hall sold out, ton of people. And it was like my first big timpani part ever, like playing with an orchestra.
2: What was the piece?
1: It was 1812 Overture.
2: Ooh, nice one.
1: And they hadn't told us, but they were doing like the cannonball firings at the end of the piece. I was playing like the last super big notes on the timpani and they just started firing off cannons. And it was so loud and it just sent like goosebumps. And I looked out into the audience. So I was like, wow.
2: Wow.
1: This is it.
2: Yeah. Must have been thrilling to be part of that. When you brought the marimba into the studio today, there was a lot of lifting going on. Yeah. But I have to say, you seemed awfully comfortable doing it. Is that a coincidence?
1: No. I do like weightlifting a lot in my free time.
2: Interesting. So what are you most proud of in terms of what you've done in the weight room?
1: Well, during the times when I was very like focused in the weight room, I got my numbers up pretty high.
2: Do you want to like brag about that a little bit or?
1: I'll brag. So I hit 515 on deadlift.
2: What?
1: Yeah. And then I hit 465 on squat and 280 on bench.
2: Oh my God. Well, I promise the reason why I complimented your performance was not because I was afraid of you beating me up, but now I am. That's super impressive. And obviously, like, it's about discipline. It's about setting goals and following through. Yeah. I admire that a lot. Campbell, again, I'm so impressed by your Bach, the fluid phrasing, the clear structure. It was such a great performance. Thank you for being with us and thanks for taking the time to chat.
1: Yeah, of course. Thank you.
0: Campbell Stewart, 17-year-old percussionist from Tucson, Arizona. As a pianist, one of my favorite ways to think about the sonata is as a medium for collaboration, in which the piano and another instrument come together as equals. One of the most rewarding parts of my work on From the Top is the musical dialogue I get to have with many of our gifted young players. I'm always impressed by their maturity and ability to really listen and respond. At the heart of this sonata is this idea of give and take, leading and following, that can only happen when both players are present in the moment and open to the adventure of the improvisation. Listening to each other is an essential part of this equation. Speaking of exciting collaborations, let's now meet 17-year-old cellist Hannah Jung from College Station, Texas. She and I will perform the first movement of Beethoven's Fifth Sonata for piano and cello.

0: 17-year-old cellist Hannah Jung from College Station, Texas, performed the first movement of Beethoven's Fifth Cello Sonata with me, Peter Dugan, on the piano. Hey, that was gorgeous, Hannah.
1: Thank you.
0: It was so much fun to play with you. That's a really sophisticated piece of music from the late period of Beethoven.
1: Yeah.
0: It's so complex, and you play with such maturity. I just really appreciate your sense of time, your sense of pacing.
1: Thank you.
0: What brings you joy when it comes to collaboration?
1: Actually, collaborating with musicians is probably what made me love music and what got me really into it. I think it's just so special that we can make magic with other people and we can connect through our same love for music. My first summer camp that I went to was a chamber festival, and I just remember I got to play in a string quartet for the first time. And I realized like how much joy that music can bring with people and how much power we can create.
0: For sure.
1: I imagine that my fingers are coordinated with the people I'm playing with. Like the same moment that my finger taps my fingerboard is like the same moment you press a key on a piano.
0: Mm-hmm.
1: That sort of coordination is, I think, what makes everything really cohesive in chamber music.
0: Yeah, it's like imagining that our fingers are connected by zero latency Wi-Fi. Is there a moment in this piece that is particularly exciting for you to play?
1: I think the very ending,
0: mm-hmm.
1: because we're totally in sync with all the 16th notes, and then we just end the piece with three big chords. It's a bang of an ending. Like, we just get to enjoy a bunch of coordination.
0: What are some other ways that you like to engage with music other than performing?
1: One side hobby I have would be arranging and transcribing music. I do it specifically for cello ensembles. I think that's one of the coolest ensemble groups that can exist. I'm definitely biased. But yeah, so I'll just listen to random pieces and make it for like a cello quartet or sextet.
0: Cool. Is there an arrangement that you've done that you're particularly proud of?
1: This is not an arrangement, but it's a transcription of Another Day of Sun from La La Land. I was in a cello quartet at Metamount a few summers ago, and we got to play it at the talent show. It was just a very fun experience. Arranging and transcribing has helped me a lot in my own field of study. Like when I look at a piece now, I think I look less at just my part, but think more about how it fits into a bigger picture.
0: Mm.
1: It's made me a lot more curious to other things I can do in music, like studying different instruments or trying composing, or even stuff that's like totally out of my comfort zone, like singing. Because I feel like all of those things help to make me a better cellist in the end.
0: Yeah. Well, that makes you a great role model for other musicians. Everyone should be thinking about how to expand their musical language and the breadth of their musicality. How did you come to the cello?
1: My dad walked out on the driveway of our house one day, and there was a newspaper, and there was this tiny article. It was written by my first ever cello teacher, and she was calling for young cellists to come join her studio. Before that, my mom had been thinking of getting me started on an instrument, so it all kind of came together.
0: That's really cool. Well, good for her for putting the ad out and changing your life in the process of doing that. Well, Hannah, thank you for being with us today. Your Beethoven was glorious, and I loved working with you.
1: All right, thank you.
0: 17-year-old cellist Hannah Jung from College Station, Texas.
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0: We're back with 17-year-old violist Stephen Chang from Southlake, Texas. He and I are going to jump into our musical collaboration right now. So far, we've been hearing the exciting fast movements of sonatas. Now, let's enjoy one of the most gorgeous slow movements from the sonata literature. Stephen and I will perform the second movement of Brahms' Viola Sonata in F minor, Andante un poco adagio.

0: That was the second movement of Johannes Brahms' Viola Sonata in F Minor, performed by 17-year-old Stephen Chang on the viola, with me, Peter Dugan, on the piano. Stephen, beautiful, beautiful performance.
1: Thank you.
0: Every time we get to come together with another musician, the hope is that we arrive at something greater than what either of us thought was possible coming into it. To kind of go on this journey with you was a real privilege for me.
1: Thank you so much.
0: This movement is so beautiful and tender. What does it mean to you, Stephen?
1: There are a lot of second movements of sonatas that are very slow and they have this sort of sad emotion to it. But I think that this particular second movement has such like a level of intimacy. It has kind of a layer of hope there as well. I think the word that actually comes to me when I think of this piece is nostalgia.
0: It's so Brahms. The first three notes of the melody, like the descent, the falling, the sighing. It's hard to do, but you do it so well. This sonata was originally written for the clarinet. Any thoughts on that as a violist?
1: No offense to clarinetists, but personally, I do believe that the viola as an instrument, it can really help demonstrate the range. And also, vibrato is really, really nice on the viola.
0: Yeah, it's beautiful. Stephen, what does the word sonata mean to you?
1: To me, it's like a collaboration between a solo instrument and a piano. So it's not like a concerto where it's just one soloist and you're basically only focusing on that one person. It's not like the pianist is just accompanying. They're both equally putting their parts into the music.
0: Let our listeners in on the process of how we arrived ultimately at the collaboration that we did.
1: We had different ideas about like whether we should crescendo here, decrescendo, and how long a certain phrase should be, either two bars, four bars. But I think we knew what we did want.
0: Right.
1: We were able to kind of make compromise and then come to this interpretation.
0: Yeah, beautifully said. You started on piano. How did you end up with the viola in your hands?
1: Basically, it was pure pressure because my friends, they had already been playing string instruments and I wanted to join the orchestra that they were in. So I started playing the violin, but it turns out that the orchestra had all the violin spots taken. So I switched to the viola. I got into the orchestra and I've just been playing the viola ever since. The first piece I played that I was like, I'm a violist now, was the Hummel Fantasy. And I get nostalgic kind of just thinking about that one.
0: Yeah, it's a great piece. What are some of the musical experiences you've had or performances you've had that you're most proud of?
1: Playing the Paganini Grand Sonata, mainly because it's just such a hard piece, I didn't think I could pull it off.
0: Did he write that for viola?
1: He did. It's like his only piece that he wrote for the viola. It is insanely difficult. It was my first actual performance.
0: Whoa.
1: And the fact that I actually pulled it off decently well and better than I expected, it makes it probably my biggest accomplishment.
0: Nice. Well, it's something to be proud of for sure. What's something you do outside of music that's important for you?
1: Speech and debate.
0: Okay.
1: It's an activity that I've been doing starting freshman year in high school. Mm-hmm. And honestly, it has led me through the greatest personal development of my life. And that's mainly because of the social aspect of it. Because before I did speech and debate, I was the most introverted introvert to ever exist. I did not know how to like talk to people at all. The people in the speech and debate community have actually been really welcoming and they encouraged me to talk to them. And that was really nice. And then the activity itself is just so helpful because when you go to tournaments, you have to be able to give speeches under pressured conditions with limited amount of preparation. So you just have to talk. And when I first started, I was completely unable to do so. But now that I've been doing it for like 4 years, I've gotten way better at talking.
0: Yeah, you're beautifully articulate and eloquent. Clearly it's working. Has speech and debate informed your musical life in any way?
1: Definitely, because just being able to socialize and communicate my thoughts to other people is extremely important in the musical world as well. And so it has helped me make a lot of musician friends.
0: That's beautiful. Stephen, thank you for being with us. Thanks for playing that Brahms with me.
1: Thank you so much.
0: Stephen Chang, 17 years old, from Southlake, Texas.
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4: 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I'm John Mills. 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
0: Welcome back to From the Top, where outstanding young musicians come to play. I'm your host, pianist Peter Dugan. It's so great to be with all of you this week and every week, thanks to the generosity of Susan and Gerald Slavitt. I'm so excited about getting to perform sonatas with our young musicians. I love that the sonata offers the opportunity for some really intimate dialogue between us. I'm now going to be in the sure hands of 17-year-old bassoonist Zachary Peisner from Calabasas, California, and we're going to perform the first movement of the bassoon sonata by Saint-Saëns.

0: Zachary Peisner, 17-year-old bassoonist from Calabasas, California, performed the first movement of Camille Saint-Saëns' Sonata for Bassoon and Piano. I'm Peter Dugan. I was joining Zachary on that performance.
1: It was amazing.
2: Thank you.
1: I feel like we got what we set out to do.
0: All of the phrasing things, all of those highs and lows, the interplay between us, I was feeling it.
2: I think it came out well.
0: Yeah. Whenever you play a sonata, it's like we're really collaborating, you know? So
2: yeah.
0: Any takeaways from the process for you?
2: I mean, I've probably never worked with such a good pianist. It was really easy for me to do what I wanted to do here because you were so like on top of it and you were like very guiding also. Yeah. It was very helpful.
0: Well, I just want to compliment you in that you're so responsive, as a player. And when I suggest something musically, when I try to create a wave and then you catch the wave, that give and take was totally there. It was a lot of fun.
2: Yeah, thanks.
0: Tell me about your musical journey. How did it begin?
2: My musical journey began when I was around 3 or 4. I started on violin and piano. I played both of those for a lot of years, but I didn't love them. And in 5th grade, I started the bassoon because I wanted to try something new and like unique and fun. And I saw the bassoon and I was like, it looks really weird. It's like really tall and lanky almost. And I never played a wind instrument before, but luckily I really liked it. It wasn't exactly love at first sight because it was really hard at first, but it was love at around a year in.
0: So at that point you just said goodbye to the piano and the violin and decided to really focus in on bassoon?
2: Well, I said goodbye to the violin because I didn't like that one as much. I still play the piano a little bit, not as much as before.
0: Mm-hmm.
2: For around like 3 years when I was playing bassoon, I also was playing piano at the same time. I really like piano, but it's just bassoon is the instrument for me.
0: What would you say are the essential qualities of the bassoon that won you over to it?
2: The thing that I like the most about the bassoon is it's like really deep and rich tone, at least in the lower register.
0: Mm-hmm.
2: But then also in the higher register, you can have that rich tone also. It just feels deep and like grounded almost.
0: Yeah.
2: The sound of the bassoon always reminds me of the Shire from The Lord of the Rings. That's kind of the sound I think of. It's kind of that grassy like plains and then there's a house underneath and it's quaint. It's homely, you know.
0: I love that.
2: That's what I think of.
0: I feel like we have to play.
2: Yeah.
0: Yes, the Shire, the homey, cozy quality of that. That's beautiful. How would you describe your instrument if they were a person?
2: I guess let's keep the analogy of Lord of the Rings. I think it would be like Samwise Gamgee. He's always there for me, you know?
0: Oh,
2: he's
0: a like, loyal he's like companion.
2: Yeah. And, you know, sometimes we have off days and sometimes it's like the bassoon doesn't respond as well.
0: I'm guessing in this analogy, you're kind of Frodo. And so, so sometimes you have to say, go home, Sam. And then the bassoon cries. But you always come back together.
2: Yeah, exactly.
0: As you can tell, I'm a real Lord of the Rings nerd. Okay, so what would you say is your favorite way to encounter music? I know that you're sort of a musical omnivore.
2: Listening while playing. What I just really love to do when I go home, just put on headphones and listen to a random song and then just play along with it. I really love that. It's so relaxing, it's so calming, and it's just fun.
0: So what kind of a song would you be putting on in that situation?
2: Literally anything. Some jazz, some classical, some pop, R&B.
0: I feel like you're a musician after my own heart in the sense that I also love to listen to all music. Do you have a favorite piece?
2: Yeah. There's a song called Pongamos Cablo de Martinez.
0: Mm-hmm.
2: It's a folk song. It's a Spanish song about this guy who's like reminiscing on this time that he had with a friend where they would like go around bars in Montevideo and just have a good time. And I was like also learning Spanish. And so when I kind of deciphered the lyrics while also listening to it, it was really poignant and powerful. And also just like the simple instrumentation of it, it's just like some bongos and guitar and just he's singing. It makes me imagine being there with him. And I like playing the bassoon with that. So yeah, that's my favorite song.
0: It seems like you're someone who just totally lives and breathes music. It's all around you. But what do you do with your time outside of music?
2: I really enjoy fencing and I also really enjoy, you know, spending time with my friends.
0: Talk to me about fencing.
2: So I started fencing around the same time that I started bassoon. It was kind of like a good time for me, you know?
0: Yeah.
2: Because before that, I also had done a lot of sports that I didn't like. It's kind of the same story, right?
0: Right, right.
2: It kind of reminded me of Star Wars, honestly. I felt like I was a Jedi when I was fencing.
0: Yeah.
2: So when I was really young, I like got into it that way. And then as I grew older, I was like, this is nothing to do with Star Wars. But
0: right.
2: So it's still really fun.
0: What's something about fencing that you think might surprise some of our listeners?
2: So there are three blades. There's a foil, an épée, and a saber. Right. I do foil. Each blade has different rules. Épée is the only one that doesn't have the concept of right-of-way, which is a concept in saber and foil where, like, let's say I'm attacking, so I'm going forward, and then you're kind of going back, and we both hit each other at the same time.
0: Yeah.
2: I'll get the point because I'm attacking, right?
0: Oh, okay.
2: It's kind of like right-of-way of the road. But if you go back, and I'm going forward, and you parry my blade, mm-hmm. now the person going back has the right-of-way because he hit the blade out. So you have to really keep track of that also while doing foil and saber. But because you have an advantage if you're going forward, it's a lot more fast-paced in foil and saber compared to épée.
0: That's really interesting. Well, Zach, I just want to thank you for your incredible contributions to this sonata that we got to perform together. And thanks for chatting with me. It's great to have you.
2: Thank you. It was great chatting with you too.
0: 17-year-old bassoonist Zachary Peisner from Calabasas, California. Now it's time for our final young artist of the day, 15-year-old pianist Isabella Coe from Irvine, California. Welcome to From the Top, Isabella.
3: Thank you so much for having me.
0: It's so great to have you here. You've got a very special movement of a sonata for us. Is there anything you'd like to share about the piece before our listeners hear it? Because I suspect for many of our listeners, this may be their first time.
3: This piece is very unconventional in its own way. It brings together the culture of Western classical music as well as Andean folk music. This particular movement draws inspiration from an ensemble style of playing, and so it's where they all sit in a semicircle.
0: Mm-hmm.
3: They have zampoñas, which are like panpipes,
0: mm-hmm.
3: and then they also have big bass drums, which are called bombos. You'll hear when I'm playing the piano, that's kind of mimicking the sound of the zampoñas.
0: Okay.
3: And then whenever I'm clapping, that's kind of visioned that as the bombos.
0: Great. How do you think this piece expresses itself as a sonata?
3: Well, sonatas, they often go back to the beginning.
0: Mm-hmm.
3: This piece, it also does that, where in the beginning, you know, we have that big chord and then we go into the claps.
0: Mm-hmm.
3: And then at the end of the piece, we do the same thing, except kind of like in the Western classical sonatas, it kind of changes a little.
0: Mm-hmm.
3: You know, we have me clicking the tongue.
0: I'm very excited to hear it. 15-year-old pianist Isabella Coe from Irvine, California, performing the sonata Andina by Gabriela Lena Frank. Here's the second movement titled Himno Inca.

0: You heard 15-year-old pianist Isabella Coe from Irvine, California, perform the second movement, Himno Inca, from the Sonata Andina by living American composer Gabriela Lena Frank. Beautiful. Isabella, that was so much fun to witness that performance, to hear and to see too. And for our listeners there, you were clapping your hands, you were making sounds with your mouth. I'm so curious to look at the score of that piece. I've never seen it. And just listening to it now, I was blown away, but I'm dying to see what it looks like. Can I take a look at the score with you? Great. Wow. Okay. So already this doesn't look like your typical Mozart sonata.
1: No, not at all.
0: I see lots of notes that instead of being on a particular line or space of the staff, they're just X's. So tell me, what was going through your head when you first looked at this score, and how did your reaction differ from when you open a Mozart sonata for the very first time?
1: So definitely when I open up a Mozart sonata, I'm like, I should be able to tackle this easy. I'll have to like get into the technicalities and stuff like that. When I opened up this score, however, I saw that, like you said, they're X's. And so my first thought was, oh, these X's, they kind of look like they would be in the position of D, a ray. Mm-hmm. And then I was like, but how does she want me to do that on my hands? Uh-huh. I was just playing around with the clapping sounds. And I think just came to the conclusion that this was kind of representative of the lowest pitch your hands can make. Mm. And so I did that. And then as you see, it kind of goes up to the E.
0: Right. So even though the note heads themselves look like X's, they're rising on the staff.
1: Yes. Yeah. And while it's rising, it's also decrescendoing. So whenever I clap, I always try and clap loud for the first parts. And then when it goes up on the staff, I go towards my wrist and clap there to create a tinier sound.
0: Okay. So it says here full clap with both hands. And then there's an asterisk to where I'm seeing on the score, it says performance hints. Did you feel like having these hints was just enough to kind of empower you?
1: Yes, for sure. I'm actually really glad that there were the hints. Otherwise, I definitely would have had much more trouble.
0: It looks like the hints for the tongue clicks are quite specific.
1: So, I was reading this and there was so much vocabulary. It was like, produce the tongue click is by a slight suction of the tongue against the palate of the mouth. And I was just like,
0: Yeah, call your dentist.
1: Yeah. But then here, I like how it's written in those quotation marks, tisk, tisk. And so it's like, so I was like, oh, okay, I can do that.
0: Well, you do it so rhythmically, though.
1: Thank you.
0: It's great. As you're clapping, are you counting in your head?
1: Yeah, for sure. When I was memorizing this piece, I was like, 1, 2, 3, 4, you know, like just in my head, because it's so simple that it's almost kind of too complicated. I'm definitely counting in my head, but there's a pattern to it and it just makes sense in the end.
0: So now are you mostly feeling the number of claps, or is there still a little bit of that kind of 1, 2, 3?
1: I'm very sure that no matter how long I play this piece, there will always be that small voice at the back of my head.
0: There must be. Of course.
1: Yeah, but you know, it gets easier.
0: And you're counting it sort of in two, so it's like 1, 2, 3, like that?
1: In the beginning part, I count it in fours, but then when the claps go up, I count in twos.
0: Does that sound like?
1: So it's just like 1, 2,
0: oh, I see.
1: 3, 4. And then when I go up, it's 1, 2, 3, 4, 5, 6, 7, 8.
0: Nice. You know, what's cool about that is it gives it phrasing. And I think it's important for listeners to know that when you count, it's not just a tally, 1, 2, 3, 4, 5, 6, but it has shape. 1, 2, 3, 4. It's going somewhere. And then 1, 2, 3, 4, right? It quickens. Well, great. I just love the way that you performed it. And thank you for sharing this score with me. How about your own sort of research into the style?
1: So since this is a relatively newer piece, it was harder to find references that I could take inspiration from. But I kind of just looked more into the culture, because this sonata, it really is about culture. Mm. It's about this idea of mestizaje, where cultures can kind of peacefully coexist together.
0: You clearly do your homework when you learn a piece of music. And that's what this music calls for, is people who are dedicated and really care about the heart of the music. And so I just want to thank you for really doing it right.
1: Thank you.
0: What part does music play in your life?
1: During COVID time, I really just lost all social interaction with a lot of my friends. Mm-hmm. And also because at the time I switched schools, it was like the beginning of middle school.
0: Wow.
1: Yeah. And so going back into school, I kind of lost this voice that I was so good at speaking out with. But then for music, you don't need words. Mm-hmm. So just through this, I was able to, you know, say what I wanted to say without having to elaborate to anybody.
0: Mm. I also read that you are a very serious tennis player, or at least you were, like, majorly competitive.
1: Yeah, I was. Now, not so much, but it still was a really big part of my life. I played with my heart.
0: Do you feel like that's the same attitude that you bring to music competitions?
1: Yes, for sure. I'm really grateful towards my parents and my piano teacher for really implementing this mindset of it's really what you gain along the way. I have this thing where I say, artists, they're never in pursuit of perfection, but they are of connection.
0: Ooh.
1: Yeah. I kind of apply that to everything else. Yeah. We have this kind of thing in my family where it's, if you're going to do it, you do it like 100%.
0: It's pretty inspiring to talk with you to hear how
1: thank you.
0: Passionately you pursue these interests, but while maintaining a very healthy mindset. How do you manage all of these different endeavors and not feel overwhelmed?
1: At times I do.
0: Maybe you
1: definitely,
0: do feel
1: definitely. Yeah. Uh-huh.

It's a recording from my first season as a guest host for From the Top, taped live in Beaver Creek, Colorado in 2019. Here is Salmon Lake, the finale from the Three Lakes Sonata for Flute and Piano by living American composer Daniel Dorf, with yours truly and From the Top alum flutist Scott Quirk.

0: Thanks to engineer Jim Pavitt at Illusion Studios, engineer Jeffrey Blair at the Draylen Mason Music Studio at KMFA, and thanks to our friends at the Colburn School.
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4: 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You'll also hear Beethoven's Choral Fantasy with Vladimir Ashkenazy, conducting from the piano. 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

Saturday for classical music. Coming up this hour, we'll hear Gabriel Fauré's Ballade in F-sharp minor for piano and orchestra. There's also The Water Goblin, the symphonic poem by Antonín Dvořák, as well as Johann Nepomuk Hummel's Piano Concerto No. 2 in A minor. Let's begin with music written in 1717 by François Couperin. This is The Mysterious Barricades from his Suite No. 6. Mark Edwards is the harpsichordist.

Harpsichordist Mark Edwards performing The Mysterious Barricades from François Couperin's Suite No. 6. Let's follow that with another work by Couperin. This is the Sonata No. 1, The Maid. Deborah Nagy is the oboist, and she's joined by Leigh Delisle.

0: Deborah Nagy was the oboist. She was joined by Les Delices. We heard them performing François Couperin's Sonata No. 1, The Maid. Up next here on WCLV, it's music for piano and orchestra by Gabriel Fauré. Stay tuned.
1: 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I'm Jacqueline Gerber, your host for In Tribute to A. Grace Lee Mimms, Wednesday night from 10 to 11 on WCLV IdeaStream Public Media.
0: We're now going to hear Gabriel Fauré's Ballade in F-sharp minor. This performance is by pianist Catherine Stott, and she's joined by the BBC Philharmonic, conducted by Jan-Pascal Tortelier.

0: Pianist Catherine Stott with the BBC Philharmonic, led by Jean-Pascal Tortelier, performing Gabriel Fauré's Ballade in F-sharp minor. Up next, we have music by Antonín Dvořák, inspired by Czech folklore. 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
1: We head to Munich's famous open-air music festival Classics at Odeonsplatz for the next performance on our European concert tour, as the Munich Philharmonic performs an overture by Wagner and Mendelssohn's Scottish Symphony, and rising star violinist Maria Duenas joins them for the first violin concerto of Max Bruch. I'm Jan Weller. I hope you'll be listening.
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0: In 1896, Antonín Dvořák wrote his symphonic poem, The Water Goblin. It's inspired by a poem that Dvořák found in a collection published by Karel Jaromír Erben. We're going to hear The Water Goblin, performed by the London Symphony, conducted by István Kertész.

0: That was a 1970 recording. István Kertész led the London Symphony in Dvorak's symphonic poem, The Water Goblin. 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I'm your host, Sam Petrie. Up next, we'll hear a performance by one of my favorite pianists. Stay tuned.
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0: Many years ago, I was playing violin in the Madison, Wisconsin Symphony, and one of the first concerts that we had was with pianist Sir Stephen Huff. I had never heard his playing before, and since then, he's one of my favorite pianists. He's just an incredible musician. We're going to hear Sir Stephen Huff with the English Chamber Orchestra, led by Bryden Thompson, performing Johann Nepomuk Hummel's Piano Concerto No. 2 in A minor.

0: On WCLV, we heard pianist Sir Stephen Huff with the English Chamber Orchestra, led by Bryden Thompson, performing Johann Nepomuk Hummel's Piano Concerto No. 2 in A minor. Still to come this hour, the Flute Concerto No. 3 in C by Frederick the Great, who was actually King of Prussia. And there's also the Romance in C by Jean Sibelius. Up next, we'll hear music by Luigi Cherubini. Stay tuned. 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And there's also Hector Berlioz's Harold in Italy. I'm Sam Petrie, and I hope you'll join me tonight for Symphony at 7 here on WCLV IdeaStream Public Media.
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0: Sir Neville Mariner led the Academy of St. Martin in the Fields in the Concert Overture in G by Luigi Cherubini. Still to come, The Romance in C by Jean Sibelius. And up next on WCLV, it's Frederick the Great's Flute Concerto No. 3 in C. Stay tuned.
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0: Frederick the Great, or Frederick II, was the King of Prussia from 1740 until 1786, and he was also a composer. We're going to hear his Flute Concerto No. 3 in C, performed by flutist Patrick Galois with the CPE Bach Chamber Orchestra led by Peter Schreier.

0: Flutist Patrick Galois with the CPE Bach Chamber Orchestra, conducted by Peter Schreier, performing the Flute Concerto No. 3 in C by Frederick the Great, who was King of Prussia from 1740 until 1786. Up next, we'll hear the Romance in C by Jean Sibelius. 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
1: 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I'm Steve Seal. 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
2: 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We first broadcasted in 2021 when the book came out. 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
1: This is the Composer's Datebook for August 29th. I'm John Burge. Say the phrase BBC Proms to most music lovers, and they'll conjure up a mental image of the rowdy last night of the proms, a concert at which stereotypically reserved Britons don funny hats and make rude noises during Sir Henry Wood's arrangement of British sailor songs. But the raucous last night of the proms is only the festive finale of several weeks of fairly serious music making, dozens of concerts covering a wide range of old and new music. From the very beginning of the proms, back in 1895, Sir Henry, who started the whole thing, had this specific agenda. "I am going to run nightly concerts to train the public in easy stages," he explained. "Popular at first, gradually raising the standard until I've created a public for classical and modern music."

On today's date in 1996, for example, violinist Gidon Kremer premiered a brand new violin concerto by the Finnish composer Kaija Saariaho at a Proms concert. The work had an unusual title, Grail Theater. "I like the unusual combination of these two words," explained Saariaho, "because it represents two such different things. One is the search for the grail, and the other is the theatrical aspect." Composer's Datebook is produced by APM, American Public Media, in collaboration with the American Composers Forum, reminding you that all music was once new.

I'm Sam Petrie, and you're tuned into WCLV. Thanks for joining me this Saturday for classical music. We're going to begin this 3 p.m. hour with a large chamber work by Johannes Brahms, his string sextet number 2 in G. He wrote the work in 1865, and it was actually first performed in Boston in October of 1866. Brahms composed most of this work in the comfortable country surroundings of Lichtental, and the sextet includes a reference to the first name of Agatha von Siebold, to whom he had been briefly engaged some 6 years previously. Here is the Academy Chamber Ensemble performing Johannes Brahms's string sextet number 2 in G.

On WCLV, we heard the Academy Chamber Ensemble performing Johannes Brahms' String Sextet No. 2 in G. A little bit later, we'll hear the overture to Beethoven's opera Fidelio. And up next, it's music by Leopold Stokowski, based on Renaissance music by William Byrd. Stay tuned. Here are some upcoming area arts events from the WCLV online arts calendar. The Cleveland Repertory Orchestra announces an expanded four-concert 2026-27 season. Under the direction of founder and music director Matthew Salvaggio, the orchestra's fifth season opened September 12th with a commemoration of the 25th anniversary of the September 11 attacks. All concerts begin at 7 p.m. and admission is pay what you will. Arts Renaissance Tremont presents Uncharted Territory. They're bringing together five world-class and diverse jazz musicians for an experimental evening. Some of them have never met, none of them have ever performed together in public, and they're each writing a new piece for this event. The five pieces will be rehearsed and performed in front of a live audience for the first time. It's September 19th at Pilgrim United Congregational Church in Tremont. To find out more about these events and others, visit WCLV's online arts calendar at wclv.org.

0: The Bournemouth Symphony, led by José Serebrière, performing Leopold Stokowski's William Byrd's Pavane and Gigue, which is based on the Earl of Salisbury Pavane, the Renaissance keyboard piece by William Byrd. Coming up next, we'll hear a classic recording of the Cleveland Orchestra performing music of Beethoven. Stay tuned.
1: On the Cleveland Orchestra on the radio this week, guest conductor Alim Chan leads the Cleveland Orchestra in Beethoven's fateful Fifth Symphony. Before that is Igor Stravinsky's Suite from Pulcinella and Joseph Haydn's Trumpet Concerto with principal trumpet Michael Sachs as soloist. 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

That was a 1967 recording. We heard the Cleveland Orchestra, led by George Sell, performing the overture to Beethoven's opera Fidelio. 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

0: Cleveland Institute of Music graduate and faculty member Gerardo Tessonnier performing Padre Antonio Soler's Sonata No. 87 in G minor. Coming up this hour on WCLV, we'll hear music from the 2000 film Crouching Tiger, Hidden Dragon. There's also Sir Edward Elgar's concert overture Froissart, as well as Peter Tchaikovsky's Pezzo Capriccioso for cello and orchestra. Up next, we'll hear the Symphony No. 21 by Michael Haydn. Stay tuned.
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0: Music now by Michael Haydn, the younger brother of Joseph Haydn. This is his Symphony No. 21 in D, performed by the German Chamber Academy Neuss, led by Johannes Goretzky.

Johannes Goritzky conducted the German Chamber Academy Noise in Michael Haydn's Symphony No. 21 in D. Up next on WCLV, film music from Crouching Tiger, Hidden Dragon, one of my favorite kung fu films. Stay tuned. Here are some upcoming area arts events from the WCLV online arts calendar. The Cleveland Cello Society kicks off the 2026-27 season with a screening of the 2016 documentary film Strangers on the Earth, starring Dane Johansson, Cleveland Orchestra cellist. Before the film is shown, Dane will perform select movements from the Bach cello suites and talk briefly about his 600-mile, 36-day pilgrimage with his cello on Spain's historic Camino de Santiago. It's on Sunday, September 13th at 3 p.m. at the Latin Us Black Box Theater, located in the Pivot Center for Art, Dance, and Expression. Les Delices will kick off its 2026-27 season with a celebratory free concert of Baroque music at the Tree Lawn Music Hall. 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

0: The Cincinnati Pops, led by Eric Kunzel, performing music by Tan Dunn. We heard themes from the 2000 film Crouching Tiger, Hidden Dragon. My parents took me to see that film at the Cedar Lee in Cleveland Heights, one of my favorite theaters, and that movie was just beautiful. We actually had to sit in the very front row because it was so popular, but a wonderful viewing experience and some great music there. If you would like to hear more film music a little bit later, it's Film at 5 with Bill O'Connell here on WCLV, so stick around for that. Up next, we have music by Sir Edward Elgar. Stay tuned.
1: 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I'm Jan Weller. 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
0: We're now going to hear Sir Edward Elgar's concert overture, Froissart. It's inspired by the chronicles of Jean Froissart, the French-speaking historian and poet that lived from around 1337 to 1405. Here's the BBC Symphony, conducted by Sir Andrew Davis.

0: We heard the BBC Symphony, led by Sir Andrew Davis, performing Elgar's Concert Overture, Froissart. Up next, it's music for cello and orchestra by Tchaikovsky. 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
1: Next time on If It Ain't Baroque, it's the music of Johann Sebastian Bach, transcribed. 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I'm John Mills. 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
0: Closing out the hour with music by Tchaikovsky, his Pezzo Capriccioso for cello and orchestra. This performance is by cellist Sol Gabetta, and she's joined by the Munich Radio Orchestra, conducted by Ari Rasalainen.

0: cellist Sol Gubetta with the Munich Radio Orchestra, led by Ari Rasalainen, performing Tchaikovsky's Pezzo Capriccioso. I'm Sam Petrie. That's going to wrap it up for me today. Thank you so much for spending some of your Saturday with me here at WCLV. Film at 5 with Bill O'Connell is up next, so stay tuned for more great music.
1: 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From disaster movies to comedies, the idea of flight has inspired film scores by Dmitry Tiomkin, Ron Goodwin, William Walton, John Williams, and so many others. The High and the Mighty, movies about flight.

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1: Welcome to Film at 5. I'm your host and producer, Bill O'Connell. This time on Film at 5, The High and the Mighty, movies about flight. I'll be sharing selections from a CD of that title on the Verez Sarabande label, featuring an orchestra with vast experience in film soundtracks, the London Symphony, led by a musician who has conducted the Cleveland Orchestra in film music concerts, Richard Kaufman. Let's start right in with a suite from Dmitri Tiomkin's Oscar-winning score for the 1954 drama set aboard a passenger plane, The High and the Mighty. Tiomkin's main theme is one of the great Hollywood cues, ranking right up there with the Tara theme from Gone with the Wind.

Richard Kaufman and the London Symphony with a suite from The High and the Mighty, Academy Award-winning music by Dmitri Tiomkin. The movie is a prototypical disaster film with trouble aboard a flight from Honolulu to San Francisco. John Wayne is the heroic first officer, with cast members Claire Trevor, Lorraine Day, Jan Sterling, and Robert Stack. In 1980, Robert Stack was again cast in an air disaster film of sorts, a hilarious send-up of the genre called Airplane. The film begins with a timely visual pun on Steven Spielberg's Jaws, so Elmer Bernstein's main title music starts by quoting John Williams's famous cue.

Richard Kaufman and the London Symphony with a suite from Airplane, the 1980 parody of air disaster movies that made this dialogue an instant classic. Can you fly this plane and land it? Surely you can't be serious. I am serious, and don't call me Shirley. The Battle of Britain, fought in the skies over England in 1940, featured two famous British fighter planes, the Hawker Hurricane and the Spitfire. Leslie Howard, just 3 years removed from his role as Ashley Wilkes in Gone with the Wind, directed and starred in The First of the Few, or Spitfire, the story of the development of the plane flown by pilots, of whom Winston Churchill said, "Never have so many owed so much to so few." The film was scored by William Walton.

0: The Spitfire Prelude and Fugue by William Walton, taken from his score for The First of the Few, or Spitfire, the story about one of the fighter planes that saved England in World War II, Richard Kaufman and the London Symphony. This is Film at Five, this week with a look at movies about airplanes and the experience of flight. 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
1: Apollo's Fire, Ohio's Grammy Award-winning Baroque Orchestra, under the direction of Jeanette Sorrell, announcing its 2026-2027 season and 35th anniversary year. 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ApollosFire.org.
0: On Film at Five this week, The High and the Mighty, Movies About Flight. I'm Bill O'Connell. Now we'll hear two cues that accompany flying sequences in movies that are not otherwise set in midair. The sequences themselves are from two films from the 1980s, and they are so memorable and so moving that for most listeners, they hardly need identifying at all.

0: the iconic flying theme from E.T. the Extraterrestrial, the Steven Spielberg suburban kids adventure film from 1982, with music by John Williams. And before that, Flying Over Africa, from John Barry's score for Out of Africa in 1985. The flight sequence in Out of Africa, in terms of both image and music, works so well because of the time and space given to the characters, played by Meryl Streep and Robert Redford, to fully express their love, while sitting in separate cockpits in their yellow 1929 Gypsy Moth biplane. Within the sequence is the unforgettable gesture of Streep's character reaching back to hold the hand of pilot Redford as they marvel at their first airborne glimpses of the magnificent landscapes of Kenya. By the way, that 1929 Gypsy Moth biplane was manufactured in America under license from de Havilland Aircraft Company. Founder Jeffrey de Havilland was a cousin of Hollywood legends Olivia de Havilland and Joan Fontaine. Here on Film at 5, it's always all about the movies. We'll have more music from movies about the experience of flight in a moment.
1: Finishing the hat. Next on Footlight Parade, another conversation with Rick Pender, author of the Stephen Sondheim Encyclopedia. We first broadcast it in 2021 when the book came out. I'm Bill Rudman, inviting you to join me each week right here as we celebrate Sounds of the American Musical.
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0: Welcome back to Movies About Flight on Film at 5. I'm Bill O'Connell. We're listening to selections from The High and the Mighty, a Verez Sarabon CD from conductor Richard Kaufman and the London Symphony Orchestra. Robert Redford's character flew a biplane in Out of Africa in 1985, but a Redford character made his living doing so in 1975's The Great Waldo Pepper.

Henry Mancini's March from the score of The Great Waldo Pepper, in which Robert Redford plays a barnstorming post-World War I pilot. The movie is an uneven mix of devil-may-care fun and sudden tragedy, including not one but two gruesome deaths. The flying sequences and the love of flight conveyed in the story almost make up for the wayward tone. There's no mistaking the madcap tone of a 1965 film that explores in almost mockumentary fashion the early days of heavier-than-air flight. The full tongue-in-cheek official title is Those Magnificent Men in Their Flying Machines, or How I Flew from London to Paris in 25 Hours and 11 Minutes.

Ron Goodwin's music for Those Magnificent Men in Their Flying Machines from 1965, a slapstick look at the early days of mechanized flight that starred James Fox, Stuart Whitman, Sarah Miles, Robert Morley, and in cameos, comedians Benny Hill and Red Skelton. The World War II-era Tuskegee Project was an experiment to see if black fighter pilots could train for and perform in combat conditions. George Lucas produced a CGI-laden version of the Tuskegee Airmen story in 2012, but many critics wondered why he had bothered, since HBO had made a fine film on the subject in 1995, starring Lawrence Fishburne, Alan Payne, Courtney B. Vance, Andre Brower, Malcolm Jamal Warner, Cuba Gooding Jr., and John Lithgow. The music was by Lee Holdridge.

A suite from The Tuskegee Airmen, the 1995 HBO film about black fighter pilots training for service in World War II. Music by Haitian-born composer-arranger Lee Holdridge. The story is based on the history of the 332nd Fighter Group and the uphill battle fought by African-American men to earn the right to defend their country in more meaningful ways than by digging ditches and waiting on tables. It's a good companion film to the 1989 movie Glory, showing that little had changed in American society or in the armed forces since the Civil War. The protagonist of the Tuskegee Airmen is systemic racism. But in the 1957 film The Spirit of St. Louis, it is the sky itself, or rather, the potential ill effects of gravity. James Stewart stars as Charles A. Lindbergh in the story of Lucky Lindy's historic solo flight across the Atlantic exactly 30 years previously. The dramatic moments described in the cue Ireland from Franz Waxman's score find the lone pilot over the North Atlantic 27 hours after taking off, and after a long night of fighting off sleep and exhaustion, suddenly, two fishing vessels appear, then tiny islands, and at last, the coast of Ireland. Waxman combines the score's in-flight theme with an Irish jig. As the Spirit of St. Louis skims the masts of fishing boats, villages, and an ancient Irish castle, Waxman's music celebrates the triumph of Lindbergh's achievement.

0: Richard Kaufman led the London Symphony in the cue Ireland, from Franz Waxman's score for The Spirit of St. Louis, directed in 1957 by Billy Wilder, a celebration of Charles Lindbergh's historic solo flight across the Atlantic in 1927. All of the selections in this hour were drawn from a CD on the Verez Sarabon label called The High and the Mighty, Movies About Flight. This has been Film at 5. We'll return next week at this time. I'm Bill O'Connell. 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
1: 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And there's also Hector Berlioz's Harold in Italy. I'm Sam Petrie, and I hope

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1: I'm Bill Rudman, and this is Footlight Parade, Sounds of the American Musical. 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
1: Welcome back, Rick Pender.
5: Thank you very much. It's great to be here.
1: And it is great to have you. Just like last week, I want you to pick the opening number.
5: And I would pick The Ballad of Sweeney Todd. It is the number that opens that famous show, and it really sets things up. It really tells us the virtual entire story of Sweeney Todd, but it is done in a choral setting with some amazing voices in that chorus, and they are coming at it one by one and then assembling, and it's almost like the population of London is being frightened by Sweeney Todd.

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He trod a path that few have trod, did Sweeney Todd, a demon barber of Fleet Street.

fancy clients and good renown. And what if none of their souls were saved? They went to their maker impeccably shaved. By Sweeney Todd, the demon barber of Fleet Street.

0: At the very end, that was Len Cariou. Rick, as you know, Sondheim was extremely pleased with Tim Burton's film version of Sweeney Todd, as was I. But there were people who weren't, because Burton deleted the choral singing.
1: That's right.
0: And he cast the title role with Johnny Depp, a so-called non-singer. And Sondheim does not like most film musicals. We know that about him. Why did he like this one, and how do you feel about it?
1: I liked it very much also. It is a bloody show, but that's Tim Burton, part of Tim Burton's MO, I guess I'd say. Depp had a little bit of background as a singer. He'd been in a rock band when he was younger, but never really done anything like this. He did take some singing lessons, but Sondheim liked the show because Tim Burton really took it and made it into a movie. He didn't try to just make the musicals, the stage musical, as a film. And that really made a big difference with it.
0: Good. So what Johnny Depp cut should we play here?
1: Well, the one that I like to point out is it's really the sort of dramatic high point. It is a number called Epiphany.
0: Oh, yeah.
1: And it is when Sweeney is suddenly, he's beyond just wanting his revenge against the judge. He's decided that he really needs revenge against the entire world, and he's about to set off on his scheme of mass murder.
2: Mr. Todd, you have to help me. Mr. Todd, please.
3: Out.
2: Mr. Todd!
3: Out!
4: All this shouting and running about, what's happened?
3: I had him! His throat was bare beneath my hand. No, I had him! His throat was there and he'll never come again.
5: Is he now? Hush, love, hush. I keep telling you.
3: When? Why did I wait? You told me to wait. Now he'll never come again. There's a hole in the world like a great black pit, and it's filled with people who are filled with pit, and the vermin of the world inhabit it.

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There's the one staying put in his proper place and the one with his foot in the other one's face. Look at me, Mrs. Lovett, look at you. No, we all deserve to die. Even you, Mrs. Lovett, even I. Because the lives of the wicked should be made brief

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You, sir! Too, sir! Welcome

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Come on, come on! Sweeney's waiting. I want you, bleeders. You, sir! Anybody! Gentlemen, I don't...

0: Johnny Depp, of all people, in a Stephen Sondheim musical. Rick, I want you to tell us a bit about how you decided to organize this encyclopedia, from A to Z, of course, but give us some details about the organizational structure.
1: Well, I knew first and foremost that I wanted to write about each of the 18 shows. And so, you know, I have lengthy entries about each of them, which follow a certain kind of format, an overview, a list of songs, a list of the creative team who worked on them, some background about the score and some of the music, and so on. So those things, oh, and I also include a lot of critical reactions so that people can get a sense of that sort of thing. But then I also wanted to include in the book people who had done things, either on stage or off, designers, directors, orchestrators, all of those kinds of people. I tried to profile them. Of course, I have a rather lengthy biography of Sondheim, and then a number of other kinds of entries about him, the awards that he has won.
0: Which goes on for pages.
1: It does. The films that he likes. Which aren't musicals in most cases. There are other kinds of things like that. And then also some of his opinions about other songwriters and that sort of thing. A lot of that material comes out of his own lyric studies.
0: Mm-hmm. So it just gives us a sense of the range of people whose portraits you include.
1: Okay,
0: here.
1: Well, well-known people like Hal Prince, of course, but also all of his book writers are included.
0: Yeah.
1: James Lapine, who is both a director and a book writer, but then down to designers, Boris Aronson who designed some of the early shows. So really many of those folks. And then Paul Gemignani, who is the brilliant conductor who has conducted the vast majority of the shows. Jonathan Tunick, who orchestrated most of the well-known shows. So those are all the sorts of things that have been included.
0: God bless you.
1: I will mention one more thing,
0: and
1: that is that I have 10 songs that go into a much deeper analysis. I based those on 10 essays that Mark Horowitz from the Library of Congress wrote for the magazine when I was editing it. They were much lengthier pieces, but I have excerpted them in ways that I think will be meaningful for people who would really like to dig in to some of these numbers, some well-known and some lesser-known, to understand why they are such important songs.
0: That's a real gift. Thank you, and thank Mark for that. That's a great contribution to this book. Merrily We Roll Along, Rick, which I actually saw the original production twice in the same day.
1: Oh, my.
0: Those were two of the 16 performances that it had. You report on everybody's reasons for the failure, and there are myriad reasons that have been put out there. But certainly none of them include the excellence of the score, which we all know is top-notch. What's Merrily about, and what do you think went wrong?
1: It is a story of three friends. Franklin Shepard, who is a composer. Charlie Kringas, who is a book writer and a playwright, and Mary Flynn, who is a novelist. They've all been friends since they were young. However, we meet them at middle age, and we proceed backwards through their lives.
0: Yeah.
1: And at that beginning of the show point, they are not very happy people with one another. But at the end of the show, we have gone back in time to when they first came together and have such a wonderful, warm relationship and such exciting feelings about prospects for the future, which, of course, we know are not going to quite work out that way.
0: Yeah. So it's a story in reverse, which threw a lot of people.
1: Yes, that is very much the case. I think there's two other things. One is that that reverse chronology throws people off. It is also the fact that Frank is particularly a not very likable character at the beginning, and maybe he gets a little more likable as we peel away the onion on him. But so there's that. And so those are some of the things about it. The other problem with it was the original production, the one that you saw.
0: Yeah.
1: He cast young people to play the roles and then had them play the older folks at the beginning.
0: Yeah.
1: And they were not terribly convincing in that way. It's the show that actually ended his relationship with Hal Prince.
0: For a long time.
1: Right. And Prince very much took it upon himself and said, I did not serve that well, they were very indecisive about how to make it work.
0: Rick, I think one of the extraordinary things about this show is the tenacity of Sondheim and his book writer, George Firth, who really believed in it, who at one point brought in James Lapine, the director, and the three of them really did two significant revisions of this piece, right?
1: Yes, they did. I think that everyone recognized from the, although it was a brief run, there was that great cast recording, that this show had such wonderful music. And that's sort of what has carried it through and had people keep coming back and trying to fix it, I guess you'd say.
0: Yeah.
1: There have even been tries to put it into a traditional chronological order, which
0: didn't really
1: accomplish what they set out to do. So that didn't work very well. But many people had those kinds of things. But if you listen carefully to the show, you will see the fascinating way that Sondheim created that score by having numbers that reprised before we actually heard the original number, because they came, you know, later in the chronology, but earlier in the actual telling on stage.
0: Yeah. And we're going to get to one of those examples in just a few minutes. But first, I want to play Good Thing Going, because it's a terrific cover. It caught Frank Sinatra's ear in 1981 before the show opened. And it's the first track of his album, She Shot Me Down, back then. I think what's so neat is it's a great song for Sinatra, in part because it's paying homage to the sound of Sinatra's golden period, you know? But it also, as always, serves a dramatic purpose for Stephen Sondheim.

We had a good thing going. It's not that nothing went wrong. Some angry moments, of course, but just a few.

0: Rick Pender, here's another cover of a song from the same show. In 1981, Not a Day Goes By was recorded by Carly Simon as the closing track of her album, Torch. I want you to tell us how this song was used dramatically twice in the show. Okay.
1: It has two very different uses within the show. The first time that we hear it, it is a really sad reflection on Frank's marriage to Beth that has failed. It's ended in this very bitter divorce, and there's tons of regret, and that comes through. But that is a reprise of an earlier, I'm doing air quotes
0: yes, I
1: here,
0: see.
1: Earlier use of the song in which Mary Flynn, his friend, and Beth, his wife, each reflect their depth of feeling for Frank. Mary's unrequited emotions, Beth's fears about commitment, and this backwards use of reprises underscores the show's reverse chronology.
0: Indeed it does. And Carly recorded the angry version.
1: Yes.

0: Carly Simon, her cover of a song from Stephen Sondheim and George Firth's musical Merrily We Roll Along, a commercial failure in 1981, but a show that was revised by the authors and is now produced all over. My guest is Rick Pender, and we're talking about Sondheim in the context of Rick's recently published Stephen Sondheim Encyclopedia. Coming up, selections from Forum, Anyone Can Whistle, Roadshow, Company, Assassins, and more. I'm Bill Rudman. This is Footlight Parade.
1: Here are some upcoming area arts events from the WCLV online arts calendar. 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The Akron Symphonic Winds will perform at the Made in Ohio Festival at Hale Farm and Village on Saturday, September 5th at 1 p.m. To find out more about these events and others, visit WCLV's online arts calendar at wclv.org.
0: Sondheim, as you know, Rick, is a master of pastiche. That is imitating a style of song, often from another era entirely. And in Sondheim's case, a pastiche is always used to reveal a character, of course, or deepen a situation. Here's a pastiche, and I'm going to be so vain as to say, I think I'm one of the few people to identify what he's imitating, and we'll see if you agree. Oh, well, Mark Horowitz, undoubtedly he's written about this.
2: No doubt.
0: But I'm going to take my own stab at it. The song is from Forum, and it's the braggart warrior Milos Gloriosus and his over-the-top paean to sexism. So you're going to have to excuse that. It's satire, after all. But musically, Rick, doesn't this sound like he's imitating Miklos Roza, the composer of Ben-Hur and all of those grand, spectacular films?
2: It certainly does have that. I mean, he's parodying the character of Milos Gloriosus.
0: At the same time, yes.
2: Who is this sort of epic hero,
0: right,
2: at least in his own mind, an epic hero. And so, yes, I think it very much captures that.
0: Well, and that just makes me think of Sondheim reporting that the only line in the whole show that comes directly from Plautus in A Funny Thing Happened is, "I am a parade," which is in this song, and here it is.
3: Stand aside, everyone! I take large steps!

0: Miles Gloriosus. Welcome to my house, great captain. 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
1: My bride.

0: Chris Grenendahl with an assist from Nathan Lane. That's from the 1996 Broadway revival of Funny Thing Happened on the Way to the Forum. Rick Pender, how did you get to know Stephen Sondheim as managing director of the Sondheim Review, or was it earlier?
1: I did not meet him until I was working on the magazine. I became aware of his work earlier in my life. Of course. But early on with the magazine, I needed to ask a question about something that we wanted to reprint. And I was working at a newspaper in Cincinnati at that point. And my phone rang one day when I was on deadline, and I picked it up probably somewhat irritably, and said, yes. And there was this pause, and he said, it's Steve. And I'm thinking, Steve who? Who's calling me today? And he said, Steve Sondheim. And I tell people now, I almost said, yeah, and I'm Abraham Lincoln. but it was Stephen Sondheim. That was our first actual live conversation with one another. Beyond that, we did have some further opportunities to sit and talk on stage or on the radio and that sort of thing.
0: Well, and you know, of course, I subscribed to the magazine, and I remember very clearly that thinking, wow, he's really reading this, because occasionally he would make a correction.
1: Yes.
0: I wonder, do any of those corrections stay with you when he wrote?
1: No, actually, in most cases, I think I've tried to forget them because I probably got an earful about it ahead of time.
0: It's just that he's so into minutiae that when I read his corrections, I thought, oh, my goodness sake.
1: You know, we would pretty much just, if he sent us a letter about it, which he often did, we would just print that letter and say, you know, he knows he was there.
0: Well, I used to love those corrections. Yeah. And he did it in a very good-natured way.
1: Oh, absolutely. You know?
0: I was first knocked out by Sondheim's Anyone Can Whistle, I have to say, which celebrates nonconformity. It's, in that sense, it's a very 1960s show, and this was produced in 1964. I think you describe it as a wild mix of theater of the absurd and social satire. We have no time to tell our listeners any more about it, but just listen to this.
2: Let's cry!

0: You are all mad.
1: Boy, did that open my ears as a teenager. It's Harry Guardino and just a little bit of Angela Lansbury in her very first Broadway musical, Anyone Can Whistle, in 1964. And that really is an extended sequence that runs about 13 minutes, very experimental for the time, and so was the show. To date, the most recent Sondheim musical is, it's Roadshow from 2009, but it had a long gestation period, and it was also known by a couple of other titles. What makes the best thing that ever has happened unique in the Sondheim canon?
2: That song originated in the incarnation of the show called Bounce, which was the one immediately before Roadshow. And it was a love song between Wilson, one of the two brothers, and a woman named Nellie, who was a romantic character that Hal Prince had added to the show. It's very much in the style of Harold Arlen, a composer who Sondheim really admired. Yeah. For Roadshow, the song became a passionate, romantic exchange between Addison, the other brother, and Hollis, a young man who he was in love with. And it was the first time depiction in a Sondheim show of a same-sex relationship.
1: Yeah.
3: First, there's cocktails at the Cosdens.
4: Oh, Jesus.
3: Hun, we've got fish to fry.
4: Why don't you do this one without me, huh?
3: Then there's dinner at the Dodges, the reception at the Roosevelt.
4: I think I'm gonna die.
3: And every party filled with millionaires who want to build the biggest village.

0: Claiborne Elder and Alex Gemignani. In one of its earlier versions, Roadshow reunited Sondheim with Hal Prince. They had not worked together since Merrily We Roll Along in 1981. But oh, my goodness, Rick, what they did in the 1970s. You know, we could just go back and forth. Company, Follies, Little Night Music, Pacific Overtures, Sweeney Todd, all of them trailblazers.
1: Absolutely. It's an amazing set of musicals.
0: So I want to ask you, what was it about their chemistry, do you think, that made them a great team? And I want you, as you answer that, I want you to lead us into Elaine Stritch and the Ladies Who Lunch from Company.
1: Well, I think that their relationship, they were such a complement to one another. Prince liked to do things on sort of a grand scale. Sondheim often needed coaxing and encouragement to bring things along. With Sweeney Todd, Prince wanted something big and bold, and yeah. Sondheim really had an idea that it would be more intimate and scary. Yeah. So, but they never parted company over those things. In fact, they really, I think, fed off one another's insights and creativity and that sort of thing.
0: And as for The Ladies Who Lunch?
1: The Ladies Who Lunch is a classic number from the near the end of Company. Elaine Stritch made that number her own. That number now today, when it is recorded, everyone more or less tries to be Elaine Stritch. It is a very sour portrait of a woman who's rather weary of life, but still has a lot of energy to talk about it.
2: I'd like to propose a toast.

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Off to the gym, then to a fitting, claiming their fat. And looking grim, 'cause they've been sitting, choosing a hat. Does anyone still wear a hat? I'll drink to that.

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to the girls who just watch, aren't they the best? 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

0: As you write in the encyclopedia, Rick Bender, existential rage.
1: Yes, yes.
0: Elaine Stritch in the 1970 musical Company. In part, I think the song is great because he knows so well how to write for a specific performer.
1: You know, that stems from his work on Gypsy, which was really the second show that he worked on and had to, again, be coaxed to do it because he was only asked to write lyrics for it. But Ethel Merman was the star, and she wanted a more veteran composer. Julie Stein was brought on for that. Sondheim sort of grudgingly got into it and then had a great time doing it. But he was advised by Oscar Hammerstein to do this because he would learn to write for a known performer.
0: Yeah.
1: And
0: yeah.
1: He used that when he did that. He used it when he worked further with Angela Lansbury and Sweeney Todd and, certainly in a number of others like this.
0: I've always thought, this is a sidebar, that if Sondheim had wanted to, he could have been an actor. You know?
1: He always says that his songs, he's a playwright in his head. He is writing a song and acting it as he is creating it.
0: It's time to go again, Rick. I hate to say that. It's the closing number. You picked it, and it's from Assassins.
1: This number, Everybody's Got the Right, also opens the show. But at the end, we are back. We are seeing the line of the assassins, and they are all now justifying the acts that they have perpetrated. They are lined up, and typically the way it ends, they are all holding weapons, and they may point at the audience or they may point them up in the air, but then we go to blackout right at the end of that number.
0: And there is a shot.
1: There is a shot sound, yes.

0: Michael Cerveris and Company, the 2004 cast of Assassins. Rick, that is all we've got time for, and I would say come back in a week, but I don't want you to be too much of a good thing. So
1: is that possible?
0: So, you know, since the two of us do have a good thing going, if I may be forgiven for that, how about we reconvene in a month and we're going to do two more of these? Our guest, Rick Pender, author of the Stephen Sondheim Encyclopedia. Great to have you back.
2: And I'll be back. Thank you.
0: Good. Thanks for the promise. On Footlight Parade.
3: 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And there's also Hector Berlioz's Harold in Italy. 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

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It's For Merrily We Roll Along in 1981, orchestrated by Jonathan Tunick. 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

0: Next time on If It Ain't Baroque, it's the music of Johann Sebastian Bach transcribed. 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I'm John Mills. 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
1: And now it's time for the weekly Footlight Parade bonus. This is a perfect parody of Jobim's The Girl from Ipanema and the woman who had the big hit with it in this country, Astrud Gilberto, right down to her hyper-breathiness. Sondheim wrote the lyric as a favor for his nearly lifelong friend, composer Mary Rogers, daughter of Richard. She had written the music for an off-Broadway satirical review called The Mad Show, inspired by the late, great Mad Magazine. Hardly anybody realized the lyric was Sondheim's because the program credited Esteban Rianido. His name, yes, but in Spanish. It was introduced by the young Linda Lavin long before she won fame on TV playing the title role in the sitcom Alice, but she is highly regarded for her stage performances both on and off Broadway, including musicals. From The Mad Show, Lavin went on to play a featured role in Strauss and Adams' It's a Bird, It's a Plane, It's Superman. But here she is in Sondheim territory.

0: Linda Lavin. I love Sondheim's joke about why she can't have that boy from. Subtle, isn't it? That is from The Mad Show, 1966, by Mary Rodgers and Stephen Sondheim.
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2: 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I'm your host, Sam Petrie. Thanks for tuning in. Later on tonight's program, we'll hear Hector Berlioz's work for viola and orchestra, Herald in Italy. And we begin with English composer Peter Warlock's Capriole Suite. It's a set of dances that he wrote in October of 1926. Originally written for piano duet, Warlock later scored it for both string and full orchestras. And according to the composer, it was based on tunes in Toineau Arbo's A Manual of Renaissance Dances. Here's the Ulster Orchestra, conducted by Vernon Handley, performing Peter Warlock's Capriole Suite to begin tonight's Symphony at 7.

0: The Ulster Orchestra, led by Vernon Handley, performing Peter Warlock's Capriole Suite, written in 1926. Up next on Symphony at 7, we'll hear Berlioz's Harold in Italy. Stay tuned.
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0: The great violinist Niccolo Paganini met Hector Berlioz for the first time in December of 1833, and he encouraged Berlioz to write what would become Harold in Italy. According to Berlioz's memoirs, Paganini had acquired a superb viola, a Stradivarius. But Paganini said, "I have no suitable music. Would you like to write a solo for viola? You're the only one I can trust for this." So Berlioz began by writing a solo for viola, but one which involved the orchestra in such a way as not to reduce the effectiveness of the orchestral contribution. When Paganini saw the sketch of the Allegro movement with all the rests in the viola part, he told Berlioz it would not do, and that he expected to be playing continuously. They then parted, with Paganini disappointed. But a few years later, Paganini was in Paris again and attended a concert including Berlioz's Symphony Fantastique and Harold in Italy, conducted by the composer. After the concert, Paganini went to see Berlioz and told him he had never been as touched as by Harold, then kneeled and kissed Berlioz's hand. Here is Berlioz's Harold in Italy, performed by violist David Aaron Carpenter, with the Helsinki Philharmonic, conducted by Vladimir Ashkenazi.

0: David Alan Carpenter was the violist, and he was joined by the Helsinki Philharmonic, led by Vladimir Ashkenazy. We heard them performing Hector Berlioz's Harold in Italy. And that brings us to the end of tonight's Symphony at 7. I'm Sam Petrie. Thank you so much for listening. On tomorrow night's program, we'll hear the Symphony No. 41 by Mozart, The Jupiter. There's also Haydn's Cello Concerto No. 2 in D, as well as Beethoven's Symphony No. 3, Eroica. I hope that you'll join me tomorrow night for another edition of Symphony at 7 here on WCLV IdeaStream Public Media.
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0: This is Symphony Cast from APM, American Public Media. I'm Steve Seal. This week, we're back again at the Royal Albert Hall in London for the largest classical music festival in the world, the BBC Proms. From July through September, music fans enjoy 8 weeks of extraordinary music making with concerts of orchestra, choral, and chamber music. And it's a tradition that's been going steadily since the first Proms concert was led by conductor Sir Henry Wood back in 1895. So why has the Proms proven so successful, so enduring, so popular? Well, it's not brain surgery to figure it out. The Proms is basically one big musical party. Promers, as they're called, are encouraged to forget all of those things that classical music concerts are supposed to be about, the formal dress, the stuffy manners, and they do, as is always evident during any ovation at the conclusion of a performance. A Proms audience is a boisterous one. And when you hear a Proms audience, it's always proof that Promers aren't casual at all about the music. Indeed, this is the time and place to announce your true love for great music loudly and clearly. This time, conductor Thomas Sundegaard leads the Royal Scottish National Orchestra in a festive modern overture, a beloved 20th century staple for piano and orchestra, and a symphony depicting a tumultuous chapter from Russian history. English composer Oliver Nussen's tribute to Stravinsky opens the concert in his gilded fanfare, Flourish with Fireworks. And then, Russian pianist Carol Gerstein is the soloist in Rachmaninoff's glittering Rhapsody on a Theme of Paganini, a set of virtuoso variations on a devilish tune. To conclude, the work once described as a film score without a film, Shostakovich's Symphony No. 11, subtitled The Year 1905. The work's four movements pay vivid homage to the first Russian Revolution, plunging listeners into the violence of its Bloody Sunday massacre and the grief and anger that followed. There's lots to get to, so let's take our seats at the Royal Albert Hall for the 2026 BBC Proms Festival. Welcome to APM's Symphony Cast. We'll hand things off straight away to the BBC's Tom Service at the Royal Albert Hall.
1: A symphony of poster paint vividness, historical trauma, and protesting power. Dmitri Shostakovich's 11th, the year 1905, is the gigantic pageant ahead of us in the Royal Scottish National Orchestra's second half here at the Proms this evening. Before then, Carol Gerstein is the soloist in Rachmaninoff's most modernist piece for piano and orchestra, his Rhapsody on a Theme of Paganini, taking us from the Dies Irae plain chant to the jazz age and so much in between. Tonight's conductor, Thomas Sundegaard, has been the RSNO's principal conductor since 2018, and he and the orchestra start tonight with one of the most dazzling orchestral pieces of the late 20th century, indeed, that's ever been written, Oliver Nussen's Flourish with Fireworks. Now, Nussen was born in Glasgow. He lived in London and Suffolk near Aldborough before his death 8 years ago. This, though, is the first piece of Oliver Nussen's that Thomas Sundegaard has performed.
2: I really wish I met him. I was in Aldborough last year and went into a restaurant, and the owner there couldn't stop talking about Nussen. He was so present somehow in that restaurant where he sat.